0: challenging the politics of fear and resentment, in order to share some of the talks with our Terran former listeners. The Parkland Institute is a research center within the University of Alberta's Faculty of Arts, and via their About page, the Parkland Institute studies, quote, economic, social, cultural, and political issues facing Albertans and Canadians using the perspective of political economy, end quote. Such research generally connects to the following three themes: strengthening Alberta's democracy, envisioning Alberta's economic future, and investing in public services and strong communities. The November conference certainly grappled with such themes, with a particular emphasis on strengthening and building an inclusive democracy here in Alberta and beyond, despite multiple interacting crises such as the COVID-19 pandemic, far-right populism worldwide, and the climate crisis. This week, and over the course of upcoming episodes, I will be bringing you a condensed version of a talk and/or panel from the event. For further listening and viewing, I would absolutely recommend checking out the Parkland Institute's YouTube channel. The link is in the show notes of this episode. Today's episode features a talk given by Parkland Institute Research Manager Ian Hussey on November 20th, 2022, entitled Job Creation or Job Loss? Big Companies Use Tax Cut to Automate Away Jobs in the Oil Sands. 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

0: Before we begin, we would like to acknowledge that this episode was recorded in Treaty 6 territory, in Amiskwitsi, Wisconsin, Beaver Hills House, or so-called Edmonton. We are broadcasting from unrecognized Papa's Chase Cree territory. The Papa's Chase Cree were displaced following consistent efforts from local officials like Frank Oliver to discredit the legitimacy of their treaty right to this territory and to Reserve Number 136, now South Edmonton. This show was produced in Treaty 7 territory, the traditional territories of the Nitsipi from the Blackfoot Confederacy, including the Siksika, Piikani, and Kainai Nations, the Ira Nakota of the Chiniki, Bearspaw, and Wesley Nations, and the Dene of the Tsuut'ina Nation. Southern Alberta is also home to the Métis Nation of Alberta Region 3. At the confluence of the Bow and Elbow Rivers, this site was called Mokinsis by the Blackfoot and is more recently called the City of Calgary. Not confined to history, these regions are also the present homelands of many First Peoples who build their lives here, pursue livelihoods, and gather together, including Cree, Métis, Blackfoot, and Dene. Wherever you're listening from, we ask you to consider whose version of history informs your understanding of the land you're on. A quick disclaimer before we begin. This audio was taped using a field recorder in a lecture theater, so the audio quality is not ideal, so we apologize for that. We hope you enjoy the talk nonetheless. Without further ado, here is Ian Hussey at the Parkland Institute's 2022 Fall Conference.
1: Ian Hussey began his work as a research manager at the University of Alberta's Parkland Institute in 2014, and he earned a career appointment in 2019. He's a steering committee member of the Corporate Mapping Project, a seven-year initiative supported by the Social Science and Humanities Research Council of Canada, and focused on the oil, gas, and coal industries in Western Canada.
2: Thanks, Jerry. So my name is Ian. I work at the Parkland Institute. I mostly work on things to do with fossil fuels or climate policy, but I also write on minimum wage. The last number of years, I've done work on the largest oil companies in Alberta, and that's what I'm going to start talking about today. We just published a report by the same name, job creation or job loss. Big companies use tax cuts to automate away jobs in the oil industry. So I'm going to talk a bit about the corporate tax giveaway, then I'll talk a bit about automation, and I'm going to end my presentation talking about the Alberta Federation of Labour recently published a report on creating new jobs in the energy industry as Alberta and Canada and the world progress in the energy transition. So I'm going to talk about the AFL's job creation strategy for the energy industry at the end. I'm sure everyone's aware, United Conservative Party gave a lot of money to large profitable corporations. What you might not be aware, because our 2019 election was a lot of bluster about the carbon tax and, you know, the federal government sucks and that sort of angry populist rhetoric. But in fact, the corporate tax giveaway, the corporate tax cut was the top priority of the United Conservative Party in their platform and in their election campaign in 2019. And they phrased it as the backbone of their, quote, job creation plan. So they sold this as a way to create jobs and boost the economy. What you may be aware of now is that's not actually what happened. And one of the things we did in our report is my buddy Tony Clark did a couple Freedom of Information requests to the government of Alberta that he shared with me, and those were to do with the corporate tax cut. And one of the pieces of information that we got from Tony's Freedom of Information request was a briefing document that economists in the Alberta Treasury Branch of Finance in the government of Alberta did in advance of the UCP taking power. So it's a common thing in an election period, staff of the government, in this case a bunch of economists, They did research, thinking like, okay, the UCP, they're leading in the polls, they may become the next government, therefore they will be our bosses as civil servants. We're going to do research on their policy platform, including a corporate tax cut. And the advice that the Alberta Treasury Branch gave to the incoming government when they, the UCP formed government, was actually their claims in their platform were not based in historical fact. They were not really based in economic theory, and it probably wasn't going to work out the way that they claimed in their election platform. The UCP ignored that advice, and they not only instituted the corporate tax cut, they actually sped it up by more than twice as fast. They used the COVID pandemic as an excuse to accelerate giving billions of dollars to the largest corporations in our province. This, of course, it costs a lot of money. And part of the point that we make in our report is that money could have actually gone to public services. So I'll talk about that a bit more later in my presentation. Right. As you can see, I've discovered PowerPoint's designer function. I've got all these great designs in my slides. Was not aware of that in previous years. One of the things I've been doing for Parkland for a number of years now is I've been researching the largest oil companies in Alberta. They also happen to be the largest industrial corporations in our province. This led me to coin the term the Big Five oil sands companies. Those are Suncor, CNRL, Cenovus, Imperial Oil, and Husky Energy. You may be aware that Cenovus actually merged with Husky about a year ago, and so now we're talking about the Big Four, four corporations. These four companies operate 86% of oil sands production in our province, and that is about 3.5 million barrels of oil a day. Some information about corporate taxes or not. In Alberta, that's a real question of whether we get corporate tax revenue or we don't. So these companies, in their annual reports, they spend a lot of time reading financial reports, which is a pretty nerdy thing to do, but I actually get a kick out of it. These companies actually say in their annual reports, these are not my own calculations, they state this explicitly, that as four companies, they calculate that they saved $4.5 billion over the four-year UCP term. From this tax cut. And you may have heard this before. This is not the only one who's done it this fact. You know, I believe probably the Alberta NDP has, the environmental movement has. But one of the things that I did in my report that is adding information to the world is that's only like really part of the story. Because the way that corporate taxes work is if a company loses money in any given year, they can take that loss and actually reduce their taxes going forward into the future, or they can actually use it to reduce their taxes they paid in previous years. So it isn't just about getting a tax handout. If they have a big loss, such as like when the oil prices crashed in 2014, or you know the COVID pandemic happens, it's actually beneficial for them to lose even more money in 2020. Because they get an even larger loss on their books for 2020, and they can use that to reduce their taxes going forward or going back. If they have profitable years, the last couple years of the NDP government, 2018 and 17, these companies actually made a lot of money. So they can reduce the taxes they had paid in those years. And so that's what I'm saying here. The Big Five all received a net income tax recovery. That means they actually got money from the income tax system. So they got more money back from the tax system than they paid in. That's called a net income tax recovery. So in 2019, as a group, these five companies got $2.6 billion owed to the tax system in excess of what they paid in. So they're making money off of taxes. In 2020, because of the large losses to do with the pandemic, they actually received $6.6 billion in one year through the tax system. So they start making money in 2021. The average price of West Texas Intermediate, which is the North American benchmark for oil, WTI, was trading at about $68 a barrel, which is a pretty good price. And these companies had net income taxes expenses of $5.2 billion. That means they paid $5.2 billion into the tax system in excess of what they might have recovered through the tax system. So over the first 3 years of the UCP government, these companies actually received $4 billion more than they paid in taxes. They literally didn't pay any taxes. And in fact, made $4 billion off the tax system. As you can imagine, you know, I don't think anyone in this room received that benefit through the tax system. Or, you know, unlikely. So, you know, we have this great communications coordinator at Parkland, Rita Braga, and she was able to take, with our designer, Flavio Rojas, able to take some of the research that I produced for my report, and so we produced some infographics for social media. This is one of them saying, like, hey, you know, these companies, they got a $4.3 billion tax giveaway. You know, what did they do? After the tax giveaway, they cut almost 3,500 jobs. And they cut that mostly through automation and through the merger of Husky and Synovus. This is a longer point of view from the 2014 global oil price crash, is where we start. Because 2014, when oil prices had been high from 2004 to 2014, there was a lot of construction in the oil industry, there was a lot of employment. So 2014 was actually the peak of the employment in oil and gas in Canada and in Alberta. So that's why we start there. And as you can see, over the last 7 or 8 years, the Alberta industry has lost about 26,000 jobs. And in Canada, the national number is about 41,000. And you can see the jobs are not really coming back, and that's why we talk about automation. Because the jobs are largely not coming back, because these companies are accelerating automation. Automation in the oil and gas industry in Canada and in Alberta specifically has actually been going on for about a decade, a little bit more than a decade, and it was increased, it was sped up in 2014, you have a global oil price crash, companies ended up sacking in 2015 and 16 a lot of their staff, a lot of their technical, very experienced, very skilled workers, and many of those jobs didn't come back after these people were fired in 2015 and 16. And then, with COVID in 2020, these companies, particularly the leading four companies, used COVID as an excuse to accelerate automation even more, particularly remote technologies. And this could be anything from being able to pay attention to the details of their facilities using a lot of sensors that generate data, and that data is then analyzed by advanced computing systems or artificial intelligence, as not necessarily like a human person looking at the data. Or, you know, the more obvious example we kind of know about in Alberta is

AWS, Amazon Web Service, most of AWS's revenue is actually from technology. It's not from mailing you, you know, books in the mail or whatever. And Microsoft. Microsoft has a long-term contract with Suncor Energy to increase digitalization of their company. This is just a quick shout out to the complete collapse of capital spending in the oil and gas industry by the major oil companies, these four companies. So you start in 2014 again. This was the peak of capital spending as well as jobs. At the time, five companies were spending about $31 billion in 1 year on capital spending. That could be to build bitumen mines. It could be to build in situ production, which is a different type of production than mining. And then, you know, real crash because of the price of oil in 15-16. There's a bit of uptick in 17 and 18, and that's largely because CNRL and Suncor were building their final mines. It might be the last mines of the oil industry, and that work was completed at the end of 2018. And that's why, even in 2019, before COVID happened, you see a real drop in capital spending, because they're not spending billions of dollars building a bitumen mine. One thing I will mention that I don't think is in my slides is the Alberta Energy Regulator actually forecast forward through 2020, you know, is the capital spending coming back? The answer is no. In the oil sands, the expectation is capital spending isn't going to be half of what it was, you know, in the 2010s. And in crude oil and natural gas, we're looking at about two-thirds of the spending that we had experienced historically. And so the AER is not anticipating, you know, an influx of capital spending. So this is what I'm saying. You know, they cut jobs, they automate away jobs, and the executives, the top paid executives of these four companies, received a raise in 2021 on average of about $2.35 million. The average compensation of these four gentlemen is like $10 to $12 billion a year. Interesting fact, not on my slides, in 2020, three of these four executives received increased compensation in 2020. You think about how many people lost their jobs, the fact that we're all struggling to pay our bills. Well, three of the four of them received increased compensation because of the value of their stock. They own stock in their companies, and therefore, when that was paid to them on an annual basis, it had a certain value that was an increase in compensation for them. If you've been around Alberta for a while, you may have heard of the old campaign of the Alberta Could campaign. Hey, if the Alberta government had more money, it could do X, Y, Z. This is sort of the basis of this infographic, which is if Alberta had, you know, not given away $4.3 billion just to these four companies, and mind you, we're not talking about Shaw or TELUS or the pipeline companies, all of whom are billion-dollar companies as well. We're just talking about these four companies. If Alberta had kept that money, corporate tax revenue, we could have hired 10,000 employees in critical areas. I'm talking about nurses, teachers, educational assistants, people who work in long-term care facilities, you know, any number of other roles, emergency medical responders. But we didn't have that money. And we know our healthcare system and our education system is critically underfunded. We know that we need more staff, and therefore we need the public revenue to pay for that, right? I want to end on this note. The Alberta Federation of Labor, which is the provincial body, the largest labor advocacy organization in Alberta, represents about 175,000 workers in the public and private sector. This could be healthcare workers, it could be workers that work in the energy industry. They recently published a really important study on the energy transition, how things are going, and how Alberta could actually lean into the energy transition and create, in fact, more jobs than we had historically in the energy industry. And that's really important, and I wanted to share it with you today, and I'm happy to talk about this. Because we need these propositional visions of like what could Alberta be, where Alberta's going to work. You know, many people are very concerned, particularly people who work in the energy industry, about their future. You know, I was recently at a conference.

And I spoke to Karen Capri, who's Secretary Treasurer of the Alberta Federation of Labor. And she was saying, yeah, you know, hey, I know a lot of people that work in energy, and they might have 10 years till retirement. They don't know, am I going to get those 10 years of employment till I can retire and, you know, have a good life with my family after I'm done being a worker. And so there's a lot of anxiety here. And so this is why it's so important the AFL has published this vision. And they're saying, you know, there's a lot of detail in the report, but I've sort of boiled it down to this one slide, that it is possible for us to create and sustain over 200,000 jobs in 2030 to 2050 with some important investments and some important rethinking about the energy industry and how do we diversify within the energy industry. And so I'll just run through this really quickly. I'm happy to talk about it further. I'm happy, you know, if you have a different vision of Alberta, happy to hear that too. The backbone of what they're saying is, listen, you know, right now most of our oil and gas is being shipped to the States, and it's being shipped for combustion. It's used in power plants, it's used in vehicles, whatever. What they're saying is we can shift from producing fuel for combustion to producing feedstock for material production. And what that means is carbon fiber, asphalt binding, recyclable plastics, which is a petrochemical product, recyclable plastic. This, as well as the production of hydrogen. If it's blue hydrogen, it's produced from natural gas using carbon capture. It's going to require carbon capture, utilization, and storage. That's a complex topic. And the important thing that the AFL is putting forward is, of course, the future of the energy industry and the future of our economy is electrification. That means that in Canada and Alberta, we actually need to produce 3 times the amount of electricity we're producing right now. That's a really big deal. It's not going to be easy to do. It's going to require a bunch of money. It's going to require a bunch of skilled workers. But if we were to do that, it actually allows all kinds of other things to happen, which I don't have time to get into, but happy to take a question about that. Hydrogen is a hot topic. Right now, green hydrogen, which is clean fuel produced by renewable energy, it's costly. And it's costly because of a technology called an electrolyzer. I don't know if I pronounce it correctly, electrolyzers. How would you do in front of a room of people? Anyway, renewable energy, electrolyzer, green hydrogen. The electrolyzers are quite expensive. It's anticipated that the price for those are going to fall over the next decade. So the AFL, as well as organizations like the International Energy Agency, are talking about hydrogen, they're talking about carbon capture. And right now, it's possible, given that we produce a bunch of natural gas, that we could have carbon capture with natural gas, get a blue hydrogen, which is still obviously based in fossil fuels, because it's based in natural gas. Sustainable aviation fuel is a new thing. There's a couple ways to produce this, but the most obvious one is you use like canola oil, biofuel, to mix with jet fuel. Suncor is already doing that. There's an indigenous group based in Treaty 7 around Calgary that has just proposed that they would like to produce biofuel to mix with jet fuel, sustainable aviation fuel, to sell that fuel to airlines flying out of the Calgary airport. So that's an indigenous business proposition. A big part of what the AFL is talking about, and this is really important, I don't want to take up too much time, I think I've been speaking for a while, is Alberta actually has a lot of potential for critical minerals and metals. This is like lithium and a bunch of other stuff that goes into electric vehicles and specifically batteries. And what the AFL is proposing is we shouldn't just like rip it and ship it kind of like we do with oil and gas. We should actually have a processing and manufacturing business in Alberta, like a midstream business where, yes, we would produce lithium and other critical minerals and metals, but we would actually process it here. We would have manufacturing jobs here. Of course, the AFL is proposing that those jobs would be unionized, so workers have the benefit of unionization. And this would lead into us supplying batteries, not only for energy storage, but also for electric vehicle charging stations or electric vehicles themselves. Obviously, a lot of those electric vehicles are going to be manufactured in Ontario. We don't have a lot of that manufacturing.
And then they have a plan for net zero buildings, which again, I'm happy to speak about. But just wanted to run through that quickly, and it might have been too fast, but again, happy to have this discussion during the Q&A. So thank you.

That's all the time we have for this week. I've been your host, Lizzie Barron. Thank you for listening. 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And thank you so much to Ian Hussey for all the insights he shared that you just heard today. 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
1: I see peace hit the talking heads like amazing facial tics. I see orangutans debating the mahogany loggers. I got to be surreal sometimes to understand. I see the plain truth rising like a 50s Japanese lizard. I see rec rooms devour Rupert Murdoch.

fancy fake bohemianism swallowed by your sidewalks. 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

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You see, the tourists walk backwards out of their pollution. 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

Welcome to the Earth Church. Come on in. The name of our radio show is Earth Riot Radio and Podcast. Today we have a preoccupation, a main issue that we're worrying about. It's the unexpected appearance in our lives of nothingness. Ooh, what do I mean by that? I'm not talking about death, the big D, and nothingness. I'm not talking about how we feel lost in consumerism or fascism, and we feel lots of nothingness in our lives. Not talking about that. We're talking about the current Earth experience we're having of extinction. As life disappears by hundreds and thousands of species, there's a silent cloud of nothingness moving toward us. Don't you feel it? I think we all do. And we are very proud. Humanity's very proud. Our brains are the royalty of all existence. Well, no, not exactly. We need help. And we're calling out to the bat to help us today. That's our animal, our hosting animal on today's Earth Riot, the bat. Well, there are thousands and thousands of species of bats, but we're just inviting them all because they share something called echolocation. They put out these amazing screams into the void, and they hear shapes. And that's the kind of thing we have to do now. We can learn something from the bat. We're facing this nothingness. The future doesn't, well, we don't know. What is extinction? Hold for us. We're just going minute by minute, week by week, month by year into this nothingness without knowing what's there. We need something like echolocation. We got to cobble together a new sort of future with fantasies and shapes and ways to go that are very strange to us. Let's hold hands and jump. Let's fly. Let's scream. Let's find out what's there. Earthaluya.

0: Death makes the sun rise. Death makes the sun rise. Death makes the sun rise. Death makes the sun rise. Death makes the sun rise. Death makes the sun rise. Death makes the sun rise. Death makes the sun rise.
1: Extinction is real.
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1: The earth has plans for us. The riddle, the challenge that we all feel as we walk around worrying all day about the collapse of the physical environment around us, we just ask ourselves, what can we do? How far do I have to walk away from my ordinary life? I do something every 5 minutes that I do every other 5 minutes. I'm locked into a life, an ordinary life. It's not a bad life. It's what I've been doing. How do I change that? Let's work on that today, shall we? Evidence points to the need for a quasi-religious transformation of cultural values that comes to us from Anne and Paul Ehrlich, the authors of The Population Bomb. The word. We have another quote for you. Ready? We look forward to a mass psychedelic civic disobedience. Whoa. We look forward to a mass psychedelic civil disobedience.

This being human is a guest house. Every morning, a new arrival. A joy, a depression, a meanness. Some momentary awareness comes as an unexpected visitor. Welcome and entertain them all. Even if they are a crowd of sorrows who violently sweep your house, empty of its furniture, still treat each guest honourably. He may be clearing you out for some new delight. The dark thought, the shame, the malice. Meet them at the door, laughing, and invite them in. Be grateful for whoever comes, because each has been sent as a guide from beyond.

Hello, welcome to News from the Natural World. I'm Savitri D. Microplastics have been discovered in freshly fallen snow in Antarctica for the first time, potentially speeding up snow and ice melting and endangering the continent's unique ecosystems. Researchers claim the microscopic microplastics, plastic particles smaller than a grain of rice, had previously been discovered in Antarctic sea ice and surface water, but this is the first time they've been found in a fresh snowfall. More than 1,000 cases of monkeypox have been confirmed in 29 countries globally. The Centers for Disease Control and Prevention increased the 2022 monkeypox outbreak alert to level 2, recommending various health measures, including the wearing of face masks while traveling. The World Health Organization elevated the severity of the monkeypox infection to moderate risk, making it a threat to global public health. Swollen lymph nodes, headaches, muscle aches, and fever are the most common symptoms of monkeypox, which is caused by a pathogen belonging to a family of viruses called orthopoxvirus. The monkeypox virus can spread between humans through close physical contact, bodily fluids, saliva, blood, or pus. According to experts, the quantity of planet-warming carbon dioxide in the atmosphere reached a new high in May, continuing its upward trend. It is presently 50% higher than the pre-industrial normal, which occurred before humans began significant use of oil, gas, and coal in the late 1800s. To meet the 1.5 degrees Celsius objective set by the Paris Agreement, emissions must be reduced to net zero by 2050, with any leftover emissions being offset by carbon dioxide absorption by the seas and plants. A federal appeals court just affirmed a lower court decision prohibiting offshore fracking in federal waters off California's coast. The government said the Ninth Circuit Court of Appeals violated the National Environmental Policy Act and other laws when it allowed fracking in offshore oil and gas wells in all leased federal waters off California. "This is an amazing victory for California's coast," said Kristen Monsell, the Center for Biological Diversity's Ocean Program's legal director. "Fracking has no place in our oceans. This decision will prevent more toxic chemicals from poisoning fish, sea otters, and other marine life, and it brings us a step closer to ending offshore drilling once and for all." A tortoise from a Galapagos species long believed extinct has been found alive. The tortoise, named Fernanda after her Fernandina Island home, is the first of her species identified in more than a century. The Fernandina Island Galapagos giant tortoise, or fantastic giant tortoise, was known only from a single specimen collected in 1906. The discovery in 2019 of a female tortoise living on Fernandina Island provided the opportunity to determine if the species lives on by sequencing the genomes of both the living individual and the museum specimen and comparing them to the other 13 species of Galapagos giant tortoises. Princeton's Stephen Gowron showed that the two known Fernandina tortoises are members of the same species, genetically distinct from all others. New research published in the June 3, 2022 journal Science reveals that 44% of Earth's land area, some 64 million square kilometers, requires conservation to safeguard biodiversity. This is the current best estimate of how much land we must conserve to stop the biodiversity crisis. "It is essentially a conservation plan for the planet," said lead author James Allen. The decline of insects, and in particular pollinating insects, threatens ecosystems and food supplies around the world. The dimensions are staggering. In Germany alone, between 1989 and 2016, the biomass of all flying insects decreased by 76%. The ever-increasing use of pesticides in agriculture is considered a driver of this phenomenon. The world's most widely used herbicide, glyphosate, may contribute more to this development than was previously known. Half of British butterflies are now on the red list for Great Britain, classed as either threatened or near threatened. More than two-fifths of British butterflies are threatened with extinction as climate change and nitrogen pollution pile on the pressure for insects already struggling with changes to landscapes. Four species of the 62 assessed are already regionally extinct, and 24 of the remaining 58 are threatened with extinction, classed as either endangered or vulnerable to being lost from Britain. The Shelta Cave crayfish, technically known as Orcanectes sheltae, was thought to have gone extinct after decades without sightings. Scientists have rediscovered the small crayfish in the highly distressed Shelta Cave system, which lies beneath Huntsville, Alabama, and is thought to be the single most important habitat for cave crayfish.
Other aquatic species previously found in the cave system, such as the Alabama cave shrimp and Tennessee cave salamander, have yet to be identified. The findings were published in the journal Subterranean Biology. Mammalian testicles have been found to be sensitive to temperatures, even to a very small degree. Japanese scientists found warming testicles of most mammals, including humans, destroy the sperm-creating process called spermatogenesis. This leads to male infertility. Male fertility and healthy sperm counts appear to be in crisis around the world. And now, the sounds of extinction. Reports of mass die-offs of Black Sea's dolphins are attributed to the war in Ukraine. The dolphins may be dying due to large Ukrainian and Russian warships, disrupting the dolphins' communication pattern, bombs and munitions dropping in coastal feeding areas, spreading of oil from sunken ships, and river runoff polluted by chemicals used in ammunition. Several thousand of the marine mammals are continuing to wash up on the coastlines with war-related injuries, burns from bombs and landmines, internal injuries, and signs of starvation. Dolphins have washed ashore on coastlines in Ukraine, Bulgaria, Turkey, Russia, Georgia, Romania, and Moldova. And hear the sounds of underwater bombardment.

0: And this is Reverend Billy again. Time to thank you and move on. Say goodbye. I want to thank Savitri G for the news from the natural world and Jason Candler for his editing of this half hour. And then all the rest of you, all the artists and all the bats making your clicking echolocating sounds and the marine life that is listening to our explosions up in the air above the water. I want to thank all of you, the singers. Here we are, and our echolocating isn't working. Our technological way of guessing what was going to come up in the near future was computer modeling. That's where you take all the ice and all the temperatures and all the humidity and all the tornadoes and everything and put it into one box. And you mix it up and you come up with an answer. What's going to happen over the next year? Well, the scientists are saying they can't do that anymore because nature, the sixth extinction, is changing at such a rate that it's impossible, even with computer modeling, to guess at what's going to happen in the next 6 months or the next year. The last 14 months have all been record breakers. Month after month after month, breaking records until July 24th was the hottest month that anybody ever heard of. Well, now we turn to the Earth. If we can't figure it out with our machines, forget the machines and embrace the fabulous unknown. Except we don't know. Can human beings do that? With all our pride, all our colonizing, all our control, well, we've got to. We have no choice. Turn to the Earth and say, I give up, I give over to you. The Earth Culture people, the Deborah White Plumes, they tell us that there's a way that we can participate, that you're inviting us to work with you in some way, even though we caused it. Is that true? If it's not too late, give us a signal. We face you. We talk to you. We accept your message. The unknown that you give us is fabulous. If there's some known in the unknown that we are supposed to figure out, give that to us. We'll do the best we can. We are humbled. And now, we can be brave with you, with your gift of life. We know the extinction is life making more life possible. You're teaching life to survive. Oh, bless you. Life-alleluia. Somebody give me an Earth-alleluia today. Earth-alleluia.
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Thank you! That concludes our first set, but we have another set coming up, so stick.

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Who you looking at? 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

0: That's Reverend Dr. Chelsea Green. Yeah. On the violin, that's Imani Grace.
1: This is CJSF 90.1 FM, broadcasting from the unceded ancestral territory of the Kwikwetlem, the Musqueam, Squamish, and Tsleil-Waututh peoples in Burnaby, atop Burnaby Mountain, where the sun does not set until, gosh, like 10:30. That's crazy. Enjoy that sunlight while it lasts, everybody. You're listening now to Extratonal. I'm Garen Fitzgerald. And tonight's episode is a bit of an experiment. So, undoubtedly, you have noticed that there is some crazy kind of cityscape action going on underneath this recording right now. And that is the product of, well, a couple of in-ear microphones and a portable recorder that I was walking around the city of Seoul with while commuting here and there and everywhere on the public transportation there. And I thought for this pre-recorded episode, because I'm not in the studio today, because I got something else I gotta do, and, well, I thought I'd experiment. So, this recording is going to continue throughout the entire hour, but I'm going to try and do some audio magic to make it sound like I'm wearing headphones or something when the music comes on. And, I don't know, I hope you enjoy it. And speaking of music, tonight I'm playing a debut album from the Airy Trio, a group of musicians operating out of Victoria Island. And they are, let me just pull up their names real quick. They are Diane Berry on flute, Maria Wong on cello, and Catherine Legros on piano and clarinet. And this album, I discovered, has kind of an interesting origin story. So, a lot of it was created around, well, in the wake of a birthday party that Diane Berry had, which was a cooking class. And her, Catherine Legros was there, and another vocalist friend of theirs, Marnie Setkamuni, who actually ends up performing a bit on the final album of this track, which will kind of walk us out tonight. They were doing a class, and they brought their love of music and food together. And, each of the pieces of this album tonight, Water, Rock, Tree, Sky, were based on actual locations on Victoria Island. And the food part comes in because the chef that they were taking this class with apparently made dishes to go with each of those locations as well. So I don't know what they are. I might look for those while some of the music is playing. But it might be fun to sit down there and take a page out of Nicole's Beats and Eats. Talk about a little bit of food with our music today. But we'll see if that happens. But anyway, I hope you enjoy tonight's music. I hope you enjoy this little audio experiment I'm doing with the cityscape of Seoul accompanying us through the night. And, enjoy. The first few tracks I'm going to play for you are the first three tracks off the album. And those would be Prelude, Beaches, and Tide Pools, performed by the Airy Trio, off of their debut album, Water, Rock, Tree, Sky.

0: 이용하여 환승하시기 바랍니다.
1: You're listening to CJSF 90.1 FM in Burnaby. This is Extratonal, and I'm Garen Fitzgerald, and we are listening to the Airy Trio's debut album, Water, Rock, Tree, Sky. You just heard the first three tracks off that album called Prelude, Beaches, and Tide Pools. And I gotta say, these tracks are kind of reminding me a little bit of Untitled Goose Game. A little bit.

Just a little bit, like those little piano runs and stuff like that, and just general feel. I totally could get behind the concept of a goose running loose in a town, creating havoc and making kids fall over and stealing their glasses. No spoilers, hopefully, for that one, but if you ever get the chance to play, I highly recommend Untitled Goose Game. In fact, really interesting. Okay, this is totally off topic for tonight's recording, but really interesting thing about the vinyl recording of that game's soundtrack is that they use like a double groove system that will randomly select what is played next. So, because in the game, it's all the music is triggered by events that you're doing in the game, locations you're at in the game. And so to kind of make it so that you never hear the same song twice, the vinyl record was pressed in a way so that it will kind of randomly select where the next piece of music will come from. Which I thought was kind of neat, because I didn't know you could do that with records. But yeah, anyway, random side thought explained. I don't know. Tangent achieved. But yeah, tonight is all about the Airy Trio's Water Rock Tree Sky album, new and debut. It's only released a few months ago. And this is a Vancouver Island trio of cellist, flutist, pianist, and clarinetist who started writing this music about real places on Vancouver Island. And yeah, came together over a birthday cooking lesson. So, I mean, I don't know what that all means, but it's pretty interesting. And for those of you just tuning in, you might be wondering why you're hearing all this crazy subway noise. And it's because I'm doing an experiment with this, my first pre-recorded show. I took an audio recording I did of me commuting through the subways of Seoul using a couple of in-ear microphones. So what I'm kind of doing is in the talkie parts, I'm bringing it up. And in the music parts, I'm pushing it down, both in volume and applying a high pass or high cut filter to kind of emulate what it's like to listen to music while you're on the subway with headphones on. Because I did a lot of that when I was commuting. I used to have headphones in all the time. And I don't know, sometimes it was funny. Like, I'd put the headphones in and forget to plug them into my phone. And I'd start walking down the street and I'd be like, wow, this is a really neat piece of music. What is going on? And then I was like, oh, my headphones aren't even plugged in. It's just the sounds of the city through my headphones. I don't know. So I thought I'd try this because I'm doing a pre-taped show and I can do what I want. So I hope you like it. But, yeah. So again, back to the Airy Trio's debut album, Water Rock Tree Sky. I'm going to play a few more tracks off that album. The next three will be The Rainforest, Gary Oak Meadow, and Coda. Unfortunately, I had to drop two tracks because there wasn't enough time to play the whole album and have my witty witticisms witting you along unwittingly. But yeah, so... Yeah, next three tracks, Rainforest, Gary Oak Meadow, Coda, off the album Water Rock Tree Sky, from the Airy Trio. Coming at you from, currently, sunny Vancouver Island. Though, you know, it could be getting on to sunset. So enjoy.

Seoul National University. Hwanakku Office. The doors are on your left.

You're tuned into CJSF 90.1 FM in Burnaby. This is Extra Tonal, and I'm Garen Fitzgerald. And we've been listening to the Airy Trio's debut album, Water, Rock, Tree, Sky. Each of the movements based off of a real location on Vancouver Island, where the trio comes from. And that trio is Diane Barry on flute, Maria Wong on cello, and Catherine Legros on piano and clarinet. And actually, in this final piece I'm about to play for you guys off the album, their good friend Marnie Setkamuni will be singing as well. So the trio becomes a quartet. And just interesting story. I kind of mentioned it previously, but the interesting story behind this whole shebang was that they'd composed some of these pieces kind of just hanging out, talking about what to do, and Diane Barry had a birthday party of a cooking class where Catherine Legros was there, as well as the vocalist I mentioned before, Marnie Setkamuni, and they decided to make this album together, to record it together, to compose all the pieces. And what was interesting is the chef who was running their class, Castro Boteng, in fact, made dishes to complement each of the movements based also off the locations of which they were composed around. So, yeah, food, music goes pretty well together. And for those of you just tuning in, yes, this is a pre-recorded broadcast because I got other things to do. But can't make it into the radio station today, so I thought I'd put together this little experiment where underneath everything is a recording I made of me traveling through the city of Seoul on the public transit, mainly the subway. And I was recording the whole thing with a couple of in-ear microphones I've got on a portable recorder. So I'm kind of trying to make it sound like listening to music on the subway. So when the music kicks in, I put like a high-cut filter on the subway audio and also lower the volume just a little bit so that you can focus more on the music. But yeah, it kind of does successfully in my mind emulate the feeling I got listening to music while traveling through the city. It's kind of nice, like having those sounds underneath the music that you're listening to, kind of creating your own little soundtrack and world. So, yeah, that's about it. That's all I got for you guys today. I got, except for the last track off the album, the final track, which actually kind of gives the whole album its name. It's called Water, Rock, Trees, Sky. And the trio's good friend, Marnie Setkamuni, joins them in this last piece, making the trio a quartet. So I hope you guys enjoy it. I hope you've enjoyed this little experiment. Sorry I couldn't be here this week, but I will be back next week alongside friend of the show, Matt Fraser, host of The Other Note, while we do our, usual group thing every other week. So, yeah. Hope you like tonight's show. Hope you like the music. Hope you like the experiment. And I am now going to sign off after telling you to stick around for Girly So Groovy, which comes on for 2 hours after my show, and Scream Therapy, which comes on shortly thereafter. So stick around. This has been Extra Tonal. I'm Garen Fitzgerald, and you're tuned in to CJSF 90.1 FM in Burnaby.

0: is Bird Note. A city lake may seem quiet and still at first, but with a little time, you might start to hear its music. Female wood ducks call out to each other, keeping an eye out for predators. Red-winged blackbirds sing from the cattails. The males perch high on the stems and show off their red shoulder patches, while the females search for food deep in the undergrowth. A belted kingfisher flies the length of the shoreline, rattling and diving at small fish. Several pairs of mallards paddle around the shallows, quacking companionably as they dunk their heads in the water looking for food. From a woody thicket along the bank, male song sparrows belt out their chorus all day long. But when a red-tailed hawk passes overhead, everyone falls silent. Stick around long enough, and the music will begin again. For Bird Note, I'm Ariana Rimmel. This episode is brought to you by Teton Science Schools, specializing in outdoor learning experiences and education in Grand Teton National Park. More at tetonscience.org.
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0: is bird note. The house sparrow, introduced to North America from Europe in the mid-1800s, has spread across the continent and can be seen grabbing French fries off the sidewalk from coast to coast. They often compete with native species for nesting sites. In the 1870s, another European sparrow came to the U.S., but had a completely different fate. In Lafayette Park in St. Louis, Missouri, a dozen or so Eurasian tree sparrows from Germany were released. Their descendants fanned out across the city and its suburbs. Eventually, some moved up the Mississippi River to Illinois and southeastern Iowa. But that's about as far as they traveled. Unlike house sparrows, Eurasian tree sparrows haven't become invasive in North America. It's not fully clear why, but it's possible that they just behave differently. And the aggressive house sparrow may have helped prevent the tree sparrows from spreading further by competing for the same nesting sites. Eurasian tree sparrows still remain in a small area of the Midwest, where they're not much of a nuisance to native birds and are a local curiosity for birders. For BirdNote, I'm Ariana Remmel. 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

Hey, hey, hey, and welcome to Girly So Groovy, the only show dedicated to the women who rock, and of course, to you, the loyal listener who absolutely loves them. We are a show where the music always speaks for itself. I'm your host, Trevor Klundert, bringing you 2 full hours of fabulous, phenomenal, fantastic female-fronted radio week after week. This week, as part of our 2-hour mixtape, Side A is going to feature music from The Breeders, Dry Cleaning, Belle and Sebastian, Camera Obscura, Metric, Stars, Garbage. All part of the first hour. We've got an entire Girly So Groovy music party continuing into the second hour as well. As we do every week, we are here to celebrate voices that are in the margins of mainstream media. Aldous Harding has released a new album this year. Pitchfork recently spotlighted New Zealand singer-songwriter Aldous Harding's latest album, Train on the Island, as a best new album, and rightfully so. It's intricate, quirky indie pop that gets better with every listen. So we've got Aldous Harding coming up, but kicking off the entire 2 hours here on Girly So Groovy, let's head back to 1999 for Tori Amos here on the start of Girly So Groovy.

Switzerland. If I'm safe, then love is the spectrum. Sweet like lemon.

For tour dates, absolutely check out her website, aldrewisharding.com. But I can safely say for listeners to Girly So Groovy in the Vancouver area, you're in for a treat. She is coming up very soon, Friday, September 25th. She will be at the Hollywood Theater in Vancouver, again, for our Vancouver Girly So Groovy audience. And then starting off the entire 2 hours, Tori Amos, one of my absolute favorites. Back in 1999, Tori Amos released her double disc studio and live album To Venus and Back. On that album, she included that synth-heavy song, Suede. I just love that when she jumps from the synth to the piano in that song. Gorgeous stuff. Tori Amos was on tour this summer and continuing to be on tour. I don't think I mentioned this to you. My husband, for my birthday treat, surprised me with a road trip to Nashville. Nashville, of all places, to see Tori Amos at the Ryman Theater. Now, that was a first for me as a music nerd, getting to go to the Ryman Theater. Gorgeous theater. So much smaller than I ever thought or imagined in my mind. And what a venue to see Tori Amos. She put it on an incredible show. She has announced or confirmed that there will be a second leg to this current tour. So if you perhaps missed her over the summer, hopefully you will get a chance to see her on a potential second leg. All right, let's keep things moving right now. It is from the gorgeous voice of Amy Milan as part of that magical band that we call Stars right now here on Girly So Groovy.

Redefining Radio. This is Girly So Groovy, the only show dedicated to the women who rock and to you, the listener who loves them. When we talk about women who rock, we are talking about Shirley Manson and her Band of Merry Men, Garbage. Garbage, a band that has been making alternative rock for over 30 years now. Untouchable is the song we just heard. That's from the band's album, Beautiful Garbage. In the middle, it is music from a band that are friends to Garbage, a band that went on tour and opened for Garbage. I am talking about Metric. Now, Metric themselves as a band find themselves to be a quarter of a century old. Metric uses their latest 10th album, Romanticize the Dive, to return to their stadium indie rock sound, doing so with veteran skill and some real depth and reflection as well. The album came out in the spring. This time around, we heard the song Moral Compass. And then kicking things off, it is music from Stars. From their compilation album, Do You Trust Your Friends?, where Stars took their catalog of songs from the album Set Yourself on Fire, handed it out to friends and said, do what you like. So what we heard was Sleep Tonight, the Junior Boys remix. From Stars. Okay, where are we going to next? In the next 30 minutes, I can tell you what's coming up in the next half hour. How about music from Dry Cleaning, music from The Breeders, music from Tchotchke, Camera Obscura coming up, but how about some music from Tweepop, Sensationalists, Belle and Sebastian up next here on Girly So Groovy.

For about a year now, we have featured the 1960s-inspired New York City trio, Tchotchke, on heavy rotation here on Girly So Groovy. If you are a person who still adores a shoop, shoop, shoop sound to your indie rock, then you have found something to love in Tchotchke. If you're a fan of bands like the Shangri-Las, the Pretenders, the Concretes, the Pipettes, you will find something that you will love in the gems of songs that Tchotchke releases. Their latest album is called Playin' Dumb. This time around, we heard the song Skipping Around from Tchotchke. In the middle, it is music from Glaswegian purveyors of indie pop who have been making music since the 1990s. I am talking about Camera Obscura. Come Back Margaret is the song we heard. That's from the band's album Let's Get Out of This Country. And then starting this set off, it is Camera Obscura's Partners in Crime, another fabulous Glaswegian twee pop act, Belle and Sebastian. Family Tree is the song. That's from the band's album Fold Your Hands, Child. You walk like a peasant. All right, let's keep things moving. It is alternative singer-songwriter, author, indigenous advocate, Leanne Bedesamasaki Simpson, right now here on Girly So Groovy.

Music right there from Dayton, Ohio's very own alternative rock legends, The Breeders. Divine Hammer is the song. That's from the band's album, Last Splash. In the middle, it is music from British post-punk indie rock band Dry Cleaning. It was back in January the band released their third album, Secret Love. So far away that I kind of forget that that was a new album this year. Well, the third studio album, Secret Love, from Dry Cleaning, definitely delivers their signature spoken word sound, but it also departs from that a bit as well. It's produced by Kate LeBon. It features a wide range of musical influences and definitely does have some more prominent vocal melodies. It's an evolution of a band that already has made quite an impact here on Girly So Groovy. Starting off the set, it is music from Leanne Betasamasaki Simpson. From her latest album, Live Like the Sky, we heard the track White Kites and Sky Blue. Well, friends, we do have a whole second side to this mixtape we call Girly So Groovy. I've got lots more music coming up in the first hour, but before we get to that, let's wrap up this first hour. We have featured Montreal musician Hélène Barbier a few times here on the program. She is an avant-pop singer-songwriter out of Montreal. Her latest album is called Panorama. Here is Hélène Barbier right now with her track, Marcel, here on Girly So Groovy.

Okay, friends, welcome to the second hour of Girly So Groovy, the only show dedicated to the women who rock and to you, the listener who loves them. A show where the music always sings for itself. I'm your host, Trevor Klundert, bringing you a second hour of phenomenal female-fronted radio. In this hour, I've got music on the way from Erica Badu, music coming up from Lime Garden, Stereo Total, Annika Automatic, Lady Ray, all part of this second hour. But we are going to start off the second hour with music that is New York City post-punk at its best. I'm talking about the indie band Gustav right now here on Girly So Groovy.

Music right there from Annika, a British German singer, songwriter, and multi-instrumentalist, probably known best for her just absolute aloof alto vocals. We heard the song Oxygen. That is from Annika's most recent album, Abyss. In the Middle, it is a band that we have featured here on Girly So Groovy, heavy rotation for the last year. Automatic, the Los Angeles trio who play a coolly detached form of new wave and post-punk, Is It Now is the band's third album. It was released last autumn, synth-based danceable post-punk. So if you're a fan of acts like Ott or Naked Roommate, Delta 5, La Tigra, Ali X, Chicks on Speed, Peaches, you're going to find something to take away from Automatic and their latest album, Is It Now. This time around, we heard the title track, Is It Now, from Automatic. And then, of course, we kicked off the second hour with music from New York City, the band Gustav, from their album Audio Drag for Ego Slobs. We heard the song Book. Up next, let's make some space for Stereo Total, the international electropop and indie rock duo formed in Berlin, a band that relies on lo-fi and postmodern mix of French pop, synth punk, and campiness. It is Stereo Total right now here on Girly So Groovy.

Celebrating voices that need to be heard, this is Girly So Groovy, the only show dedicated to the women who rock and to you, the listener who loves them. Music right there from frontwoman to the band Gossip. It is Beth Ditto with her solo work. Her solo album is called Fake Sugar. We heard the song Fire from Beth Ditto. In the middle, it is new music from a new band that I've been thrilled to share with you here on Girly So Groovy. Lime Garden is the Brighton-based quartet that chart the struggles of life at 20-something. It's done through a blast of indie, dance, and rock. Maybe Not Tonight is the band's messy, vulnerable, unapologetic debut album. We heard Cross My Heart from Lime Garden. And then kicking off that set, Stereo Total, going back to 1998, we heard the song Holiday Inn. It's the song that opens their album Jukebox Alarm. We've got 30 minutes left in the program. I've got music on the way from Lady Ray, Erykah Badu, Tabby Yosha. But up next, it is an exquisite voice in hushed R&B and soul. I am talking about singer-songwriter Katie Tupper up next here on Girly So Groovy.

three women who interpret R&B all in their own ways. We just heard music from a Montreal R&B artist, Tabby Yosha. Her latest EP is called Pink Moon. We heard the song My World. I've got to say, that particular track, I really am getting Amy Winehouse vocal vibes from Tabby Yosha. It's almost like if Amy Winehouse was covering a Sade song when I listened to that track from My World. In the middle, it's British Columbia singer-songwriter Mina. Her latest album is called Where the Light Goes. We heard the song Good Enough from Mina, M-I-I-N-A, and then starting off that set, hailing from Saskatoon, Saskatchewan, it is R&B soul singer-songwriter Katie Tupper. Her latest album is called Greyhound, released earlier this year back in January. This time around, we heard the song Jeans from Katie Tupper. If you are curious about any one of those three artists, please note that you can find each and every one of them on Bandcamp for all of your listening pleasure. Again, Katie Tupper, Mina, Tabby Yosha. Okay, we've got time for one more set of songs. This next artist is one that has been adored here on Girly So Groovy. Well, on her last album, retro soul artist Lady Ray seemed to borrow from 1950s and 60s doo-wop and Motown inspirations. Well, her latest uplifting fourth album is called Cover Girl. While Lady Ray moves through the decades, relying on 1970s disco, funk, and gospel sounds to the newest album. It's an album that I just can't quit sharing with you here on Girly So Groovy. So how about this time we listen to the track What It Means from Lady Ray's latest album, Cover Girl, here on Girly So Groovy.

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I'm your host, Trevor Klundert, and this is music right here from the queen of neo-soul, the paragon of progressive R&B. It is Erykah Badu with her song Bump It. That comes from her album Worldwide Underground. I need to get my hands on the new album from Erykah Badu. She just released a new album a few weeks back, and once I get my hands on it, I will be more than happy to share it with you here on A Girly So Groovy. In the middle, it is a trip back to the 1980s. Yes, we did our summer-long series, a 10-week series called Cruel Summer. Girly So Groovy celebrates the 1980s. The New York R&B jazz funk act M2ME did not make our summer series, but we still made room for them in this episode of Girly So Groovy. A song that makes chewing gum sound oh so sexy. It's M2ME with their song Juicy Fruit. That's from the band's 1983 album Juicy Fruit as well. Again, M2ME, M-T-U-M-E, M2ME, Juicy Fruit. And then kicking off the set, it is Lady Ray. From her latest album, Cover Girl, we heard the song, What It Means. Well, friends, what does it mean? It means we've come to the end of this two-hour mixtape that we call Girly So Groovy. I will be back next week with so much more music for you. But in the meantime, I've got some homework for you. Do you find that sometimes you don't have a full 2 hours to sit next to the radio and listen? Well, I've got a solution for you. You don't have to sit in your car in your driveway waiting for the end of the program. You can find us online. 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In fact, much of our 1980s summer series is still waiting for you to listen there. 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Facebook, we're simply at Girly So Groovy. 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Best of all, if you ever have any requests, if there is a musician or band that you think is just not getting enough Girly So Groovy radio love, message me. If I can make it happen and get your request on the air, I would love to do that for you. It just makes the program that much better when we've got that kind of ongoing conversation between you, the listener, and me, your loyal music programmer. Okay, so those are the two little pieces of homework that I'm going to leave you with. In the meantime, I need to kind of think about, how do we want to wrap up the show? Definitely the end of this hour, we are ending on an absolute high R&B, funk, soul, jazz kind of note. So on that note, especially for the fact that we just listened to Erykah Badu, I think I'm going to wrap up the full 2 hours with music from the dynamic duo known as Sergeant and Comrade. This is a duo that embrace lo-fi R&B, lo-fi soul. And I've got to say, the vocals are so, so reminiscent of Erykah Badu. Well, the band's latest album is called Power Volume 1. It was released just last summer. It has been featured on heavy rotation here on Girly So Groovy, but for a great reason. It is just absolute great R&B and soul. So with that, let's wrap up. Sergeant and Comrade. Power Volume 1 is the album. We're going to leave you with the track, Mr. Man. Thanks for tuning in. I will be back next week, ready to share a full new mixtape with you. Thanks so much. Take care. Here is Sergeant and Comrade here on Girly So Groovy.

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1: This is Bird Note. As a brand new birder, one of the first questions you might have is where to find birds. Well, they live just about everywhere people do, so there's really no wrong answer. Looking out the window and listening for calls and songs can make birding a part of your daily routine. But you might be curious where else to look. So here are some quick tips. Think about what birds need: food, water, shelter. If you can find a nearby green space that also features a stream or pond, it probably has a few birds hanging out. Coastlines almost always have some gulls, like this laughing gull. Birds often congregate in urban parks because they're the best habitats to be found for miles, especially during spring and fall migration, when travelers like this white-eyed vireo stop to refuel. And try asking local birders for ideas on social media groups or at club meetings. You might learn that somewhere you never expected is a birding hotspot, a cemetery, a popular beach, even a landfill. It's just one of the ways birds can give you a new perspective on the place you call home. For Bird Note, I'm Jonice Franklin.
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0: Cheese Please in Color. Here are your hosts, Snarf Dude and Daffodil.
1: Welcome once again, wherever you are in the world. My name is Snarf Dude.
2: And I'm Daffodil.
1: Bringing you the wacky, warped, and weird every week on Cheese Please. And we continue to do that this week, of course, as we try to figure out why a bunch of Australians decided to record an album in Canada of fun stuff.
2: And I'll tell you, when you told me the title of this album, I thought for sure that this was somehow a song about roads.
1: Well, yeah. That makes sense. It's called Getting Around.
2: Yes, but you kept saying it's getting around the four ways. And I'm thinking, well, where's the four ways that we're trying to get around of?
1: You're blonde, right?
2: I was at one point. I'm not so sure anymore.
1: Just wondering. Getting around. Okay. On the why would you want to play that? Well, you know, we do a little self-indulgence this week.
2: Yes, your self-indulgence, but it makes me giggle, so
1: yeah,
2: it's all good.
1: Well, we delve into the world of everyone else seems to be doing it. We did it a while back. We're not doing it a lot, but I decided to do it this week. And that's dig into the world of AI song creating. As a matter of fact, this was done a while ago. We haven't played it yet, so we're going to play it. Self-indulgent, I know.
2: It's going to be fun. That's all you have to say. It's going to be fun.
1: Yes. But we're starting off the show with Lionel Vachon and covering a couple classic songs I like to think of. The Beatles' Maxwell's Silver Hammer coming up shortly. But we're starting off with the Globetrotters theme that goes back to the 40s. But he puts his own spin on Sweet Georgia Brown on
2: Cheese Plate.

0: Please with Lionel Vachon, and we're always looking for cheesy Beatles covers, and there's one of them, Maxwell Silver Hammer from Abbey Road.
1: And we don't have a lot of covers of that one ever pop up on the show either.
0: No, that's a new one.
1: I like the song, so.
0: Well, it was a fun song anyway, even when the Beatles did it, but it's even more cheesy when Lionel does it.
1: This is true.
0: I personally think, anyway. And before that, Lionel did Sweet Georgia Brown. Going back to the 40s with that one. That was a chart hit in 1949 before the Globetrotters got anywhere near it.
1: And, you know, they should really pick up that version of it. Because I can picture people dribbling a ball to that song.
0: Really?
1: Yes.
0: I never thought of it that way.
1: It's... Yeah, that sounds like something you could play basketball to.
0: Okay, I don't know what to say to that. I can't picture it in my head, but you have your own head to picture things in.
1: That's a good thing.
0: My name is Snarf Dude.
1: And I'm Davidel, and you are listening to Cheese, Please.
0: Bringing you the wacky, warped, and weird every week as we move on to an album that we found in a thrift store. It's called Getting Around the Four Ways. I don't know what four ways of getting around, but, you know, the group is called The Four Ways.
1: Well, one of the release of the song, the album, yeah. The one release, was called Four Ways of Love.
0: Okay.
1: So maybe that was The Four Ways?
0: I don't know. You did your research, I guess?
1: I got very little research. It just says they were a vintage recording artist group that released material on Boot Records in the mid-70s.
0: Yeah, okay.
1: Including the 1974 album Getting Around and the single The Four Ways of Love.
0: Ah, I don't think we're playing that.
1: No, we are not.
0: We should be. I'm sorry.
1: No, we shouldn't play that. That sounds cheesier than we want to be today.
0: Okay, but the four ways included Joan Harvey Rod Rumble. Is that his real name? Come on. Brian Small and Ron Hicks, and my copy that I found in the thrift store. I love this. It's to Madeline and Wayne. Thank you for spending the first night of your wedding night with us. Much love, The Four Ways. I don't know what to say to that.
1: I have to tell you.
0: Why?
1: I looked them up on Discogs to see if there was anything else I could find.
0: Yeah.
1: That album's selling for $8.
0: $8?
1: Yeah, you got a deal.
0: Wow. I paid like $3 for it. Hey, instant collector's item.
1: And it's autographed.
0: Go figure. We're going to play The Four Ways shortly with Wallace the Wallaby, or Woobly Wallaby.
1: Wallace the Woobly Wallaby.
0: Thank you, but we're starting off with the Court of King...
1: Caractacus.
0: Thank you. On...
1: Cheese, Please!

0: Cheese Please with the Four Ways and Wallace the Wallaby, Woobly Wallaby, I should say.
1: Wallace the Woobly Wallaby.
0: And before that, Court of King Caracas by the Four Ways from the album Getting Around by the Four Ways. And I'm looking at this daffodil, and I said, you know, I said one thing about this message on the album.
1: And you got it wrong.
0: I did. I'm sorry. So I'm going to read it again. To Madeline and Wayne, the newlyweds, thank you for spending part of your wedding night with us. Much love, the Four Ways, a.k.a. Joan Harvey. Wow, how did they get all those people into the honeymoon suite?
1: I think that might have been at the bar.
0: Oh, really?
1: The band might have been performing at the bar.
0: I was worried there for a minute.
1: I'm sure many people, when they heard what you said the first time, were very worried.
0: Oh, anyway, you have an interesting fact about this album.
1: All right. Fact one, this is the only album they ever released.
0: Oh, really? Okay.
1: Fact two, they recorded the album in Canada.
0: Right, we know that.
1: And it was released in Canada.
0: Right.
1: It was nominated for a Juno Award, the Canadian equivalent of the Grammys.
0: Oh, really?
1: This album that we're playing cheesy songs from was nominated for a Juno Award.
0: Award for a record?
1: Yes. I don't think they won. it's an honor just to be nominated.
0: The first album to be nominated for any award, in my mind, is a big deal. So I'm sorry, it was only one album, but hey, you know, some great stuff you did. Don't you think?
1: There's a lot. And the other song, the song about King Karak, you know, the king guy?
0: Yeah.
1: That's one of what's his name songs?
0: Well, Rolf Harris.
1: Rolf Harris, the Outback guy.
0: Yes, from Australia.
1: Boomerang won't come back.
0: Shrimp on the barbie.
1: Yes, and my boomerang won't come back. And Waltzing Matilda and all those songs.
0: I don't eat shrimp at all. Much less on the barbie.
1: No, I'm not a shrimp person either.
0: My name is Starter.
1: And I'm Daffodil, and you're listening to Cheese Please, and we're going to try this now.
2: And now for something completely different. It's Cheese Please's music we can't do anything else with. It's the Cheese Please.
3: Why would you want to play that?
0: Because we can.
1: That is the reason why we play every single song on every single show. Well, just because we can.
0: Well, yes, but this has special meaning, I suppose, Daffodil, don't you think?
1: Well, it does to you because you were playing with the apps.
0: Yes, playing with AI and song creation. And we decided to come up with a song about us with a disco feel, a 70s disco feel that isn't sung by us. As a matter of fact, AI created it themselves.
1: And we're going to play it now.
0: Yes, but I thought you wanted to talk about something
1: else. We'll talk about it after.
0: Ah, okay. There's a teaser. We'll talk more about AI after we hear the disco AI guy doing Snarf and Daffodil.

0: Keys, please. Wow, AI sounds more cooler than I do.
1: 100%.
0: Starve Dude and Daffodil's Boogie Disco, or Boogie by the Disco AI Guy, is created with the wonderful world of song generators.
1: Yeah, well, that's not exactly how the new theme came about.
0: No.
1: It wasn't really a... Well, it was kind of like that. I wrote the lyrics.
0: Yes.
1: I can't sing. And I can only play one instrument. Let me demonstrate.
0: Oh, gosh. Here we go. Oh, jeez. Oh!
1: Yeah, I can play the triangle, and I don't even do that well.
0: Well, you know, we had to have a little AI assistance on our theme. And I think it's justified. It's not every time, every week, we do not play AI-generated songs.
1: But unless we're doing an entire AI-generated show, which we have done.
0: Yes, but not recently.
1: Also true.
0: That's the important thing.
1: And also true.
0: And humans screw up so much and create cheesy stuff as it is, I don't think we ever will do another AI-only show.
1: There's too much of it. It's not fun anymore.
0: That's very true. My name is Snarf Dude.
1: And I'm Daffodil, and you're listening to the weekly... I can't even say it. It's said so many times today. Our tornado on the radio.
0: Yes, the weekly dose of the wacky, warped, and weird, too.
1: That's what I was trying to say.
0: And it's time to open this. Oh, yay!

0: There we go. Okay. Yeah. There we go. This song is not AI generated.
1: No. And it's not necessarily cheesy.
0: It's fun.
1: But it's so much fun, and it's such a great way to end the show. And I love listening to it, and I could listen to it on repeat.
0: And we haven't played it for a while, so it's time to play it again. McRae and My Backyard. Until next week, folks.
1: Have fun and stay cheesy.

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Welcome to Scream Therapy. I'm your host, Jason Schurz. In October of 2018, I found myself in the hospital, sitting across from a psychiatrist who was telling me I had bipolar. I was sent home with a bunch of medication and laid on the couch for a week. I had my iTunes library on shuffle, trying to shake the hornet's nest from my head. Ever since I was a kid, I've been using loud music as a form of therapy. Punk rock and mental health have always been connected. This podcast looks at that connection through the lens of different guests. This is Scream Therapy.

Many of the guests on Scream Therapy talk about how the chaos and power of loud music envelops them and makes them feel safe. Luca Cassandra Carver of emo noise rock band Split Silk lives with autism and experiences sensory overload and burnout because of her condition. Through playing distorted, screamy music, she has learned to harness her sensitivities and to embrace those sounds that she can command and control. Living with autism in a world that wasn't designed for her has been a challenge for Luca's whole life. She has experienced depression, anxiety, and PTSD linked to being autistic. Creating cathartic, chaotic music has been a way for Luca to cope and express herself. We never really know what someone's going through, but artistic creation is a way to embody what's inside and project it outward.

My name is Luca Cassandra Carver, and I'm the principal guitarist and vocalist behind the band Split Silk from Atlanta, Georgia. And I am autistic. It's something I've struggled with my whole life. And it took a while to kind of get to the point where I realized that's what was going on. And I also struggle with PTSD as well, just from being autistic in a world that isn't designed for autistic people. I didn't like music at first. It wasn't until I was 10 and I heard like Boston and like old classic rock and like the Police and stuff. And then I got into indie rock. And then a friend of mine in high school heard me listening to the Strokes and was like, okay, you think that's good, but here's something else. And I got Fugazi Repeater, Captain Jazz and Alphabeta Polythology, and Dragalogy, who self-titled all in one day.

0: and my life was changed forever, and I had to make music.
1: That would change someone's life. Those are three amazing albums. I'm pretty sure that there's quite a big age gap, but those are three of the really formative albums for me as well.
0: Yeah, that's a cool thing about music, I think, is certain albums like find people at certain times in their life and they like still ring true. Whenever I see like a kid like getting into Nirvana or like a kid like getting into the Smiths, I'm just like, oh, I know where you are emotionally right now and I see you.
1: Yeah. It sounds like you've come through a lot of hard times in your youth. And I'm wondering what it was about that music that really appealed to you. Did it click a certain way?
0: To me, music was something that was being made like in a vacuum somewhere. It didn't feel like something that actual people made. I would see people play music like at church. It didn't feel like rock and roll. It was just like playing like guitar straight into the PA or whatever. When I first heard those three albums, I think it really showed me like you can make something and it doesn't have to be perfect. You can make something and it can be really honest and like pure and like vulnerable. That was the big thing. Like, I feel like vulnerability in music is like kind of my guiding light. It's just trying to make stuff that's very honest and vulnerable, which is why I like that kind of 90s, late 80s, like emo stuff just like really hit me hard, because I was like, this music's being honest and is not talking down to me or like trying to like put on any airs in a way that I just really, really resonate with.
1: When did you first start getting into playing your own music? Was it after getting those albums and sort of being inspired by the whole DIY idea of just picking it up and doing it?
0: The first time I took a couple of guitar lessons when I was 10, like doing acoustic guitar, but that was like really frustrating for me because like I really wanted to get good at music. I misunderstood the lesson. Like the teacher showed me like the Peter Gunn theme, which is like, you know, like dun dun dun dun dun
1: Yeah.
0: dun dun, but I thought it was the James Bond theme. So I was picking it. I was playing the notes for Peter Gunn, but picking in the style of James Bond, and it didn't sound right. And I would just get really overstimulated and cry. But then I was really into art in middle school, and I did this like art project that were like, basically I made this sculpture and they showed it at like the state capitol, and this lady there really wanted to buy it. You know, I was 13, so I was like, hell yeah, I'll like buy the sculpture. I want money, because the thing I really wanted was, at that point, was an electric guitar. I wanted to like try again. My dad heard this and he was like, no, like we want to keep that. Like you have spent a lot of time on this. And I was like, well, I really want a guitar. And he was like, okay, we'll buy you a guitar if we can keep the sculpture. And it still hangs up in my parents' house. And I'm glad that they did that. I got like my little Fender Strat and like a practice amp. And I just kind of went to town, and like electric guitar just really clicked with me in a way that like acoustic didn't.
1: You mentioned that you've struggled with PTSD and that a lot of that stemmed from being autistic in a world that didn't really understand you.
0: Yeah, definitely. And like part of that too is also just like being trans, and like that's traumatic in and of itself. The thing too with autism is that like when I was growing up, like autism like really had a much less diverse identity. It was very much like people like who had like very high support autism needed constant caregivers, and like a lot of like low support autism or like level one or level two autism, as we think of it, like really wasn't thought of in that way. I know like Asperger syndrome was definitely a thing, but like, you know, like Hans Asperger was like a Nazi. So, and that whole diagnosis is very messy because it very much like favored like white boys who were really interested in train schedules and not like girls who were just like autistically obsessed with horses. But I know for me, it was like there was always something up with me. My family always knew that there was something up with me, and they weren't sure what it was. They weren't sure if it was like depression or anxiety. The memory I talked to my mom about is like she remembers like we went to this party. It's like a birthday party. I was like 5 or something. And like we walked up and I just started crying immediately, covering up my ears. And I was just so overwhelmed. And she was like, what's wrong? And I was just like, I don't know. And like looking at that now, I can just see like, oh, I was overstimulated. And also like socialization was really hard for me. And like, I have a lot of empathy for my parents now, just because I'm really like, yeah, like if my kid was like freaking out like that and I didn't know what it was, like I would be freaking out. So like, you know, we went to therapists, you know, we thought it was anxiety, depression. I got medicated in high school for depression and anxiety, and I've been medicated since, and that's helped. But, you know, it wasn't until later in life that I realized I was medicated for my symptoms, not for like what I actually have, because that depression was very much stemming from the autism. And I remember, like, in seventh grade, we were watching videos in the computer lab, these like weird little flash animations. And there was one about autism that I watched, and I watched it, and I was immediately like, oh my God, that's me. Basically, like, the kind of more modern understanding of autism as being like your brain literally just works differently. Your brain like reacts to sensory input in a very different way. And like your nervous system is very different than a neurotypical person. And that really resonated with me. And I remember going home and like my parents were really resistant to it because to them, like autism meant high support autism, you know. Mm-hmm. I know probably too, there's also that stigma of just like being a parent and like you don't want your kid to be like quote unquote disabled. And like, I got good grades, you know, like I was a really good kid. Like I was very shy and big on structure. Like I always needed to wake up every morning at the same time, have the same breakfast, like do the same routines. And my parents were very like accommodating with that, you know, even though like they didn't necessarily know it was autism. In high school, that's when I started masking a lot more. So just like trying to hide those autistic traits because I realized like no one was going to take me seriously if I cried constantly or if I like had to have on like my puffy vest for like weighted pressure.
1: A lot of folks with mental health conditions, obviously very hard to live with those conditions, but also I think a lot of people are very creative because of their differences, meaning neurotypical. And like for me, the bipolar is like if I'm feeling really high and hypomanic, I can do all kinds of things and be super creative. If I'm feeling depressed, I can be really introspective and maybe write some cool lyrics or whatever. How has it been for you with things that you live with? How have they affected your creative world?
0: I feel like with my creativity, because I've been in bands more or less since I was like 16, I would say. That's like when I started to be in bands, but I never really was like the sole songwriter of a band until Split Silk, which I basically started as like a creative project just for myself. And that kind of just really allowed me the opportunity to kind of like pour myself into the lyrics and really try to like make music for people like me, like for weird autistic girls who don't fit in. That was always kind of the modus operandi or the mission statement or whatever. But I definitely can see myself, like, a big part of autism is, like, hyperfixations and just getting, like, really granular into stuff. And I feel like a lot of that really represents it in, like, getting into DIY music. And, like, that's kind of always been how I am. My mom's Cuban, so she came here in the late 60s. My grandfather and my uncle were both contractors, and my dad would work with them, and then he ended up flipping houses. But my dad was always the type where it was like, well, I want to learn how to do this thing so I don't have to pay someone to do it. I really took to that. So when it comes to music, our albums, I've mixed them all myself because like I want to understand how it works. And it's not like a control thing. It's more just like, I really like this thing and I want to immerse myself in it because like I love learning. Like I'm a librarian. That's my career. I work in libraries. And I love learning new things, like all of our like cover art, I do myself, like all of the kind of paste up and stuff I do digitally, but I do it myself. And it's because I love having that handcrafted feel. And there's something really cool about making something yourself.
1: Yeah, for sure. Like show posters, it's just easy for me to go on and do them on a program. But really the funnest ones are like snipping a bunch of stuff for a collage and gluing them down. And
0: yeah, I do like a lot of like digital collage work where basically like I'll handwrite stuff, scan it in, get rid of the white, and then put that on top of like paste it up. Like I try to do a little bit of both.
1: Yeah.
0: But that's how we did like all of our liner notes for this album that's coming out. And like it was just very fun to put that together in like a couple of weekends.
1: Yeah, it sounds like you do a lot. Have you find that you get a lot of burnout being a librarian, being in a band, doing the recording, doing the art?
0: Yeah. I finally like realized like my best friend sat down and told me because I was like really, especially like when we finished mixing the album, because this album I basically mixed myself. My bandmates like helped, but like I was mixing it at my house. So like the thing I always say is like this album was kind of like my model train in the basement that I'd like tinker with after work every day. Oh, let's EQ these toms and get them sounding good. But all of this to say that like at the end of it, I just felt very exhausted and very lost. And my best friend just had to like tell me like, Luca, you have burnout, like you have autistic burnout. And I'm like, yeah, I think I do. I got this book the Autistic Burnout Workbook, and it's been profoundly helpful. Just trying to, like, give yourself, like, structure and routines, which is, like, the big thing I've been trying to do. But yeah, like, every time, like, we've had an album or, like, an EP, and, like, I get to the end of it, I'm just very spent because I kind of put myself into everything. I'm trying to, like, move to a point where I can make art in a way that's more sustainable. And, like, I get burned out touring, too, which sucks because, like, it's really fun. But it's just, like, trying to find ways to make sure I'm taking care of myself and giving myself, like, the structure I need. Because, like, I needed it when I was a kid, and I need it as an adult.
1: You said earlier that being trans has been a huge part of dealing with different mental health conditions and your identity. And I know some people really close to me who had really, really severe depression. When they're able to transition and be their true selves, a lot more lightness coming through. And I'm wondering, did you have a similar experience to that?
0: Yeah, 100,000%. Like, I honestly, like, whenever I think about myself pre-transition, like, it feels like another life. It doesn't feel like my life. I hear my dead name. It doesn't mean anything to me. Like, I look at old pictures of me and I'm just like, this is a ghost.
1: Hmm.
0: And I feel like a big part of music, I transitioned when I was 25. So that's when that process started. So my early 20s, I was just really, really, really depressed all the time. I was really miserable and I didn't know what was up. The way I always phrase it is, like, with trans stuff, I had all the ingredients in the cupboard that is me. I just didn't know how to put the sandwich together.
1: Mm-hmm.
0: It wasn't until, like, COVID that I really hit that desperation point. And I was like, I need to do this or I am going to die. The world is on fire right now. I might as well be happy. It was the right decision and I wouldn't have lasted much longer, I don't think. But a lot of, like, Split Silk for me is, like, making the music I wish I could have made in my early 20s. I was in bands at that time, but I wanted to make a band that really, like, was true to who I am and also, like, let me speak who I am and be very tied to my personality instead of just kind of being like a bass player in a band or like being a bass player in like a power violence band. That's fun. It's really great. But doing something that felt like vulnerable in the way that those early records that really touched me gave to me.
1: Yeah. When you were first getting into punk rock and went to your first show or discovered those records like you talked about, did you feel like those were start of some sort of healing? For me, when I first got into punk rock, I felt this piece of the puzzle just lock in. Like, it was like, this is kind of what I've been waiting for. And it was a gap in my life, almost in the way that you said, you know, like finding true identity is can be a gap as well. But that was my beginning to go in that direction.
0: I think for me, it very much felt like, I think the big thing about music for me is there's the community aspect. And I feel like, especially now where, like, I'm a little older and I can kind of keep an eye on, like, some of, like, the younger folks in our scene and kind of look out for them, like an older sister, like, that feels really good. But for me, the sensory experience of going to a show and having your ears blasted was so good for me as a kid.
1: Hmm.
0: Part of autism is just that your different senses just work a little differently. So, like, for me, like, my sense of smell is terrible. It's really bad. But, like, my sense of taste is really strong and, like, my hearing is really strong. So as a kid, like, one of my big things I struggled with was just loud sounds or, like, chaotic sounds. I remember, like, being in the cafeteria as a kid, like, I'd always cried at lunch just because the way, like, the perfectly straight walls would refract and reflect all of the sounds. It just was, like, cacophony in my ears and it really overstimulated me, which is funny because, like, I play in, like, a noise rock band. I make feedback squeals, like, with my guitar, but there's something about that where it's, like, the control aspect, being able to, like, have control of the sound and have control of the air in a room. I heard that, and I could see artists doing that on stage, like, at shows, and I was like, I want to do that. I want to command sounds the way they do in a space, and I feel like that's kind of the aspect. It's more like the sonic stuff.
1: You mentioned before about that you would have died if you weren't able to be yourself and get through those struggles you had when you were younger. And I don't think people really understand how severe that can be and how dangerous it can be for, especially for youth, to not be able to express themselves or express their gender. And I always think about the punk scene as being a place for people to be themselves. And I really think that if they're able to find that in their lives in other areas, you know, maybe mentors or even parents, and find that belonging or understanding, the punk scene to me always seemed to be like, it has its challenges, of course, but for me, it was always like, oh, these are people that may be the same as me or similar. And I know that in the last few years, punk scene has really been a place for a lot of queer folks, a lot of queer youth, a lot of trans folks. Like, it's really developed in that sense. And how do you see it from your perspective?
0: It's like night and day. I remember, like, I first started going to shows. I graduated high school in 2013, so I probably started going to shows in like 2010, 2011. But at that point, you know, we were in like the full-on like emo revival, like Run for Cover scene, like Tiger's Draw, Tidal Fight, all that stuff. At those shows, it was a lot of guys, and it was a lot of like white guys. It just kind of felt very like a monoculture almost. Like, it didn't really feel like people could be themselves. And I remember going to those sorts of shows then, and like in college too. And then I fell out of music for a while, just because I got really burned out after a couple bands I had been in. But I remember like the first, I think it was the second Split Silk show we played. It was like a screamo festival in Atlanta that we do every year. But I remember going to my first one of those, and it was like, there were so many girls there, like so many like emo, like alt girls. A lot of them were high schoolers or like early college age. And I was like, yes, this is so good. This is so different. Seeing that crowd shift kind of while I was away made me feel even more at home. Like, the crowd shifted. And it's part of the reason why like I really wanted to do Split Silk, because like I really wanted to make music that was like loud and noisy but was cathartic, because like I loved like Unwound and like Shopmaker.

0: Wow, I can't believe you just said Shotmaker. It's one of my favorite bands of all time.
1: Me too. I found their discography at like a used bookstore, and literally my mind was blown. I was like, this is everything about music I love. I wanted to make music that was like Jehu and Shotmaker and like Unwound, but also kind of had the like feminine touch of like the Breeders, like Rainer Maria and Sleater-Kinney, and kind of trying to bring those things together. Because that's the thing, like I love all that 90s post-hardcore, but like none of it ever felt like hyper feminine in the way that I wanted to do. And that was kind of what we wanted to do with Split Silk when it started. And having an audience that I think is very receptive to that is really cool. Because I feel like if we were doing this in like 2010 or 2011, like it wouldn't have hit at all. People wouldn't have connected with it.
0: What are some of the misconceptions that people have had about you and your autism over the years? I think that's an important thing to talk about because we do have these negative ideas of what it actually means to be autistic, and I'm wondering how that has affected you and what sort of misconceptions people have had.
1: I mean, a big thing for me was I've had some folks think this was like, I guess like 10, 15 years ago, people who like thought I was making it up because I don't have like an official diagnosis. But the thing about like having an official autism diagnosis is that's on your insurance documents. With everything going on with the idea of like an autism registry, it's scary. The fear of like having kind of this paper trail of more things about me to be marginalized. There's already like paperwork out there that I changed my name. When you get a name change in the US, it has to be listed in the local paper for 4 weeks with your address. Yeah. So like if someone is a bigot and is like reading the paper, they can figure out what house you live in and shoot up your house. It would take like a lot of premeditation to figure that out, but you know, it's like there's a risk. But with autism, a lot of people just think I'm not autistic because I'm able to speak, you know, like I'm able to have a job, I'm able to like play music. The thing that a lot of people don't realize is that, you know, a lot of autistic people, like especially like low support in quotes, autistic people mask. We mask our true selves. And I feel like this is especially true with queer autistic people and girls with autism, is that like we mask our true identities so we can fit in, so we don't get reprimanded for it or ostracized. A lot of girls, like I know, like famously, like for a long time, people thought that girls couldn't have autism. And it really was that just like girls had a lot of pressure put on them to like conform to like the patriarchy. So they were also conforming to like neurotypical standards and trying to like be more normal and act more normal. So like you might hear someone in your life is autistic and you're like, oh, they don't seem autistic. Well, it's like you don't know what's going on in their life, in their head. You don't know what they look like when they take their breaks at work and they're having to like rock in their car for 15 minutes because they're just burnt out from like interacting with the world.
0: And without punk rock, what would your life look like?
1: I think I wouldn't be as confident as I am. For me, punk rock and making music and playing shows and like DIY, it gave me a way to perform and express myself and give me like this kind of avenue for getting what's inside out of me. When I perform, I feel like I can really embody the emotions that I mask constantly. I can like embrace the aggression. I can embrace the vulnerability and like the longing. And really like hold it in my body on stage for people. And it feels like they're holding me in it. And like I'm being held by the audience, by my bandmates, by my equipment, by my guitar, by my amps behind me. It's like church, you know, it's a place I can go to be myself and drop the mask for like a 20-minute set and then zip it back up and then load out and like go to the merch table and try to sell some tapes.

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Welcome back to Maximum Rock and Roll Radio. I'm your host, Kerry Allen, and I'm so glad to be back with you this week as this week's host. And we got a lot of new stuff we're going to be playing this week on Maximum Rock and Roll. A lot of garagey stuff, a little bit of punk rock, mainly noisy. So that's where we're heading. That's where we're heading this week on Maximum Rock and Roll Radio. So glad you could join us. And that was Drew the Drifter off his latest album. That was True Conspiracy was the name of the song. And the album, let me pull that up real quick. That was The Member is the name of that album. And Drew puts out an album about once a month. So keep track of Drew there. And he's got plenty of music to listen to, a lot of great stuff. So keep track with Drew the Drifter from Nashville, Tennessee. Again, that was The True Conspiracy off his latest album. Just released this month, The Member. So yeah, we got a lot of great stuff to get to. Hey, and keep your eyes peeled of things changing here at Maximum Rock and Roll. A lot of new stuff coming down the pipeline in terms of radio, in terms of just a lot of great new stuff coming along. So yeah, make sure you're following us on all the good stuff there, and keep track of everything at Maximum Rock and Roll. But let's keep it rolling here on Maximum Rock and Roll Radio this week. Here's Lack with Kids with Kalashnikovs.

This is your first block here on Maximum Rock and Roll Radio. Let's go through what we just heard in that first block there. That was Paul Soldier with Invisible Me. Before Paul Soldier was Upper Wilds with Death Song Number 3. Really cool tune. Before Upper Wilds was Bleeding Blizzard with the song Resurrection from Japan. Before Bleeding Blizzard was Unity in the song Duck. And then we started that block with Lack and the song Kids with Kalashnikovs. Thank you again for so much for joining Maximum Rock and Roll Radio this week. And we're going to keep it rolling with some great great new stuff. Mainly new stuff, anyways. Released within the last, since the last time I was here, about 6 weeks ago. So let's keep it rolling. Here's General Goop and the Grease Army with Comrade Sniper.

And there's your second block right here on Maximum Rock and Roll Radio this week. Let's go to the one we just heard there. That was Cava M42. Before Cava was Plum with Deja Vu, not to be confused with the Plum of 1990s contemporary Christian variety. Before Plum was Animal Panic, and Hurricane Touchdown was the name of that song. And we started that block with General Goop and the Grease Army with Comrade Sniper. Really great stuff, and we are over halfway past the halfway point. And we're half past the show. Let me just put it that way. We're halfway in. And if I get my words right. And we got plenty more to get to. 10 more songs to get to there. So let's keep it a rolling right here on Maximum Rock and Roll Radio. I'm your host, Kerry Allen, again. And let's keep it going. Here's Sang Blue, Stand on Things.

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Again, thank you so much for joining us here, wherever you may be listening to Maximum Rock and Roll Radio on. 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And make sure you support them wherever you're listening to those stations, whichever one it may be. Long list there. So we appreciate all of them. We appreciate all of you for tuning in to Maximum Rock and Roll Radio. We play the best of underground punk scene. So that was Mallory Hawk, the song Danger. Before Mallory Hawk was the Willful Boys with A Watched Pot. Before the Willful Boys was an exception to one of our new releases. That was the Spanish Candles, and that song was Camp Girls. And we started that block with Sang Blue with Stand On Things. And we're getting into our last block here on Maximum Rock and Roll Radio. Can't believe it. Yeah, we're almost done. So let's keep it going. Here's some boys from Eastern Kentucky. Buzzhound, this song is Revelation. Let's go.

And that's going to do it for us here on Maximum Rock and Roll Radio this week. So glad you could join us again. Let's go through what we just heard in that last block. That was Ruckus with Talk Ain't Cheap Enough. Before Ruckus was Electric Prawns 2 with Promageddon. Before Electric Prawns 2 was Ocracy with All You Get. And before Ocracy was Buzzhound with the song Revelation. Really great stuff. And that's going to do it for us here. So glad you could join me again. My name is Kerry Allen. I'm your host this week. And it's time for credits. So let's get into it here. 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I appreciate you guys. We got one more to get to, and this is Necra and the song Risk Factor. I will catch y'all in about 6 weeks, but please stay tuned. We have some great DJs coming up in the following weeks, so I appreciate it. Thanks a lot. 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

0: right, welcome to another Transatlantic Express. My name is DJ Ian, live from a very rainy Vancouver. We are live on the houseofprog.com. Got some great tunes lined up for you today, including tracks from, let's see, what we got? Vancouver band from the late 80s, Oversoul 7. Irish band Horselips. Little known female-led Fox. Who had 3 albums out in the 70s in the UK. Playing tracks from the Blue Hotel album. Plus a lot of other stuff. Sad Cafe, Nazareth, a bit of Quo, Kate Bush, the FM, a bit of Pink Floyd in there as well. Local band, the Van Rays, to name but a few. So stick with us, we've got lots of tunes. And yeah, we're also going out on CJSF 90.1 FM, broadcasting from Burnaby Mountain in Burnaby. 10 o'clock on Tuesdays. So if you like the show, try and find me on Facebook. So this week, I released my song Johnny Drama. It's out in the world now. And so we're going to play it right off the top today. And if you don't know who Johnny Drama is, he's a character from the TV show Entourage. And I wrote this song about 10 years ago. I thought, well, do something with it. And of course, Johnny Drama is, if you know the TV show, has some kind of, I don't know, I kind of identified with the character, I guess you could say. And, yeah, so it's all about working in the movie industry. And I just got a gig next week as a cyclist. And I have a cycle race on Sunday in Squamish, so I have to survive that in order to do the work on the TV show next week. We'll talk about that. First, here's Johnny Drama. That's me on guitar and vocals, and Manny Albury on sax. Here we go. Yeah, why not? There you go. Come on. Here we go. Yeah, yeah, yeah. No. No, didn't want to do it. I don't know what happened there.
1: I'm going wild.

as classic Sad Cafe from their album Facades that came out in 1979. One of my favourite bands from living in the UK for the first 20 years of my life. And I hope you enjoyed that. That was something that I kind of, when you grow up on stuff, you wanna kind of, you know, you wanna kind of relive it in some way, shape, or form. And that's what that's all about. Facades. Sad Cafe in the news, by the way. Ashley Mulford, the original guitar player, has just rejoined the band for a tour. And he has some Vancouver connections because I believe he did some session work for Chilliwack back in the day. So wonders never cease. Wonders never cease, as they say. A track you heard was Emptiness. You heard Toronto band Klaatu, Endangered Species from 1980 in there, and a track called Hotbox City. And then Vancouver band Pointed Sticks, Three Lefts Make a Right from 2009, and a track called Wireless. We do play our Canadian content. We do try. It doesn't always work, but we try and get to our Canadian content. We've got a fair bit last week and this week, but I have to make an effort. I really have to say, okay, I've got to play some Canadian content. So I'm going to try and play some Canadian content. I'm having a little trouble with playing my track, Johnny Drama. I don't know what happened. Ever since iTunes has been updated, but it's not iTunes, and it's just called the Music app. That's what I use for playing my songs. And what happens if I try and change, say, the set and the song list before while it's already in play, it won't play that track. And I think that is what has happened here. And so after it was supposed to be the first song or after in my intro, and it didn't play because I added it after the fact. Let's see if it works. No, it doesn't want to work. I don't know. Maybe it does. I don't know. Oh, it's playing. Okay.

Mm-hmm.

That is classic Beatbop Deluxe 2018 stereo mix of Sunburst Finish. Came out originally back in 1975. Of course, Bill Nelson on guitar and vocals, Charles on the bass, Simon Fox on the drums, and Andy Clark on the keyboards. One of my favourite bands of all time. You heard in there Fox from Blue Hotel from 1977 and My Old Man's Away. Suggestive title if ever there was one. And then me and my good friend Manny Albury, Mr. M and the All-Nighters, from our soon-to-be-released album Flying High Midnight Grooves. You heard a track called Johnny Drama. Now, interestingly, that song was originally sung by a singer that I worked with when I was first starting off doing original material. And it's interesting when you are trying to sing a song that somebody else has sung, you end up listening to their version of it and trying to sing like them. And it had taken me many years on that particular song and some others to not sing like them. And so it's interesting. So sometimes you're better just starting from scratch. That's what I found anyway. Anyway, I hope you like that. You can get it at Mr. M and the allnighters.bandcamp.com if you like the song. I'm not sure if I've got any sales yet, so which is not a surprise, but it generally happens. I have got a company in Toronto doing promotions for me, so hopefully it will take off in a bit. It's one of those things. Anyway, let's move on with a band from Wigan. And Wigan, you know, has produced some interesting music over the years, not to mention this next band, which I think most people know this band. I think that, you know, they've heard them before. Yes, I would say yes. This is The Verve and the title track from their 1995 album, A Northern Soul, right here on Transatlantic Express, a radio show on thehouseofprog.com and on CJSF 90.1.

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That was, of course, Classic Nazareth, Turn On Your Receiver from Load and Proud. Came out in 1973. Classic. From them. House of Progress recently had a bit of a sad loss. One of our star DJs, Steve Swain, passed away. Very often listening to his show, I think it was on Monday nights when I tuned in. He's a big Yes fan. He'd always play a bit of Yes. And one of our cool DJs. So I just want to mention that because Steve is, I never talked to him directly, but I know I think I chatted with him a few times on during his show or whenever his show was on. So it'll be sadly missed by a lot of folks here at the House of Prog. And that's what happens when you live. You gotta go sometime, I suppose. Yes. What else did we have in that set? We had a Northern Soul, a title track from 1995. And that is from, of course, The Verve, all the way from Wigan. And I'm not sure what Richard Ascroft is up to these days. He's doing stuff with, I know he did a big support last summer with Oasis and whatnot. He's probably living it up somewhere. And then that set off Life in the Airage from Bebop Deluxe and Sunburst Finish. Doing all right. So one of the albums that we're featuring today is The Man Who Built America from Irish band The Horselips. Not The Horselips, just Horselips. And they were around, I would say, about mid-70s. I didn't really hear much of them until I came to live in Canada when I bought this album. So I didn't really tune in. It's funny how that happens. But then, you start expanding your repertoire musically, and then that's what happens. This is a track called Long Time Ago from Horselips, not The Horselips, and the band The Man Who Built America.

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the Van Rays and the track Queen of Breaking Hearts from their album Hey All Right Now. Hope you enjoyed that. They recently played at the Fringe Festival. I was gonna go, but I don't know. Something came up. But I have seen them many times, especially when they were starting off. I think I last saw them when they were at the Rickshaw. And then they had Robin. She's one of the singers that used to be in Mr. M and the All-Nighters. I run into that from time to time because they had so many people go through Mr. M and the All-Nighters. I think in 5 years, I think I had like 50 people, especially singers. They didn't last very long. I think singers always want to be like the center person, and I was the center person in my own band. So, I don't know. That's maybe why it just went the way it went. Anyway, the Van Rays, Hey All Right Now. Hope you enjoy that. And that was, of course, Spencer on vocals. And before that, from the album Lionheart 1978, and Kate Bush, Kashka from Baghdad. And Oversold 7, I believe the track is Somebody Said from The Full Revelation from 1987. I'm not quite sure. That album I picked up, it's a mini album. It's a pristine, unplayed copy that I recorded last night onto MP3. Not a scratch on the thing. And so the quality is quite good, quite good. What else? Lonely Man from an album that was not that great quality at all, because I've had that since I was about 14, the Quo album. And full of scratches, well played, well used over the years. And then setting that set off long time ago from the Horse Lips. Stop calling them the Horse Lips, just Horse Lips. Why I keep on the Horse Lips, I don't know. From The Man Who Built America. Featured album today. One of them, anyway. Hope you enjoyed that. 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Hope you're enjoying the show. If you have any music that you're out there and you want to have it played on the show and you think it might fit with what we do here, don't hesitate to try and get a hold of me either through thehouseofprog.com on Facebook or through the radio station at CDSF. It may work, I don't know. You never know. I mean, they might not know who I am because I don't go up there at all. So I just send them my file, and it seems to work. And it works for me, and it works for them. So next up is a single and from Fox. Now, Fox are an interesting band. They only put out 3 albums, and this one was the last one, called Blue Hotel. And this next track was the single from it, and it's called A Single Bed. Now, Fox is interesting because when I was just starting to get into music, I started buying 45s, because 45s were cheaper back in the day. And one of the ones I initially had was Imagine Me, Imagine You. So we're looking at probably 1974. I had a whole bunch. I had The Bump by Kenny. I had Jukebox Jive by the Rubettes. I hate to admit it, but it's true. You got to start somewhere. And one of them was Imagine Me, Imagine You by Fox. Anyway, this is not that song, but it is, I think, either the follow-up or the one before it. I think it was the follow-up to that. Anyway, this is Fox and Single Bed.

That's the title track from one of our featured albums today. That is Blue Hotel from Fox. Their final album. They had three albums. They had a couple of hit singles. I don't know. I haven't done my research, really, to figure out where she went. What was her name? Viviana Fox or something like that. Yeah. Kind of a predecessor, I would say, to Kate Bush, with that kind of unique female voice in the high register. I would say kind of a, you know, Kate Bush kind of broke ground a bit for that unusual voice that Kate Bush had that was featured in the band Fox. That's something I kind of came up with myself as far as an opinion goes, but that's how it goes. What else do we have in there? Yeah, Chocolate Kings, the title track from their 1975 album PFM, that is, of course, and the title track. We had The Cure from 2024, Songs of a Lost World was the name of that particular CD. Alone was that particular track. And for some reason, whoever mastered that thing mastered it at the maximum volume I think you can go. I always have to watch out when I play that because my stuff here doesn't compensate for stuff like that. That's music that's mastered to death. The Man Who Built America title track from Horse Lips from 1978. Van Ray's Hey All Right Now was the name of the album, Queen of Breaking of the Breaking Hearts, and that was that's a local band. If you don't heard of the Van Ray's, they play around town quite often, and doing original soul tunes, and they use the moniker East Van Soul Club, as I do, and I give them permission to do that, so it's okay for them to do that if you see it. Always an interesting story behind that East Van Soul Club. I gave a couple of DJs permission to use it because they were doing a thing at the Biltmore. And they never actually told anybody I did give them permission. So when I went to actually DJ for them one session, I told somebody, I'm the original guy who started East Van Soul Club. And nobody believed me. It was weird. And I don't think they're doing that stuff anymore. But anyway, it was, I think they changed the name. And East Van Soul Club is still going around. It's still there. It's still there doing its thing. Whatever it is. Anyway, let's carry on with some more local music. Yeah, I think so. We can do some local music. This is a bit more of Oversoul 7. Let's play that. And I think this is something called Cat Fight at Crepuscule. The reason why I say that is because the album is a little bit misleading. I'm not sure what the tracks listed don't match the number of songs on the recording. If that makes any sense, it doesn't make any sense on the back of the album, but it's okay. Oversoul 7 does not come up on Shazam or any kind of search. So I like that. I like that. So we're playing stuff that you may have never heard. Anyway, this is Oversoul 7.

is the final track from the Horselips in a track called Loneliness. Now, if you don't know who Horselips were, they were, according to Wikipedia, a Celtic rock band that composed and arranged and performed songs frequently inspired by traditional Irish airs, jigs and reels. The group are regarded as the founding fathers of Celtic rock for their fusion of traditional Irish music with rock music, and went on to inspire many local and international acts. They were formed in 1970 and retired in 1980 for an extended period. The names originated from a spoonerism of the Four Horsemen of the Apocalypse, which became the Four Poxmen of the Horselips. That's very interesting. Well, yeah, there you go. So a little bit of history. They did reform and pull back together for different periods from a couple of years to here and there, 2004, 2006, then 2009 to 2012. Eamon Carr, Barry Devlin, John Fian, Jim Lockhart, Charles O'Connor, Ray Fian, to name but a few of the band members. And they've come and gone over the years, as many bands do, and when they, you know, dust off the old guitars and start doing things yet again. Well, it's just about time for me to go. It's been a great show. I hope you've enjoyed it. And we do this every Friday, 12 till 2 Pacific, and then we go out on CDSF locally here in Vancouver at 90.1 on Wednesdays, or Tuesday at 10 o'clock. There you go. That makes sense. I don't even know what day it is. Going to leave your hands with, leave you in the ears and hands of Oversoul 7. We've been featuring their album Fool Revelation, whose tracks I've kind of messed up, but that's okay. I'm going to leave you that. Have a great week, everybody, and we'll be back next Friday. Same time, same place. Adios, sayonara, hasta pronto, and we'll see you later.

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1: 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Welcome to another edition of Modern Jazz Today. We've got new music, so let's jump right in. Up first is Lucian Band. The album's called Rush, and we'll check into the track Serenade for Andrew, then Ralph Alessi. The album's called A Sun That Never Sets. We'll check into the track Transitional Imagery, then Ryan Berry. His album's called If I Did Not Speak Out, and we'll check into the title track. Let's dig in.

You are tuned in and treating them ears to Modern Jazz Today with your host, Kerry Gaffney and Jeff Williams. Coming up next on the queue is Bryn Roberts from the album Aloft, the track Stevedore Cosplay.

You're tuned in to Modern Jazz Today with Jeff Williams and Carrie Gaffney. Up next is Christopher Parnas. The album's called Everything You Could Be. We'll check into Unsettling Blue. Then Philip Wiebendorfer. The album's called Tides. And we'll check into the track Simple Task. Let's

tuned in to Modern Jazz Today. We appreciate you being here. First up on the queue is the Surefire Soul Ensemble from the album Gemini. The track, Making Moves, followed by Artemis from their album Arboresque. The track, Smile of the Snake,

You're tuned in to Modern Jazz Today. Up next is Reginald Sinji. The album's called Mosaic. We'll check into the track Fragility of Existence. Then Jeffrey Dean Quartet. The album's called Conceptions. We'll check into the track Prism. Then let's tie things up with Paul Hansen and Raise the Maze. The album is called Calliope. We'll check into the track When Enough is Enough. Let's dig in.

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1: This is Bird Note. I'm Brianna Amingwa, a birder, environmental educator, and mom of two. Today, I want to share one of my favorite tried and true techniques for sparking curiosity with kids outside. This easy activity has a funny name, Anywhermo. It's an acronym for I notice, I wonder, it reminds me of. Anywhermo. Developed at the Lawrence Hall of Science in Berkeley, California, Anywhermo works by inviting kids and adults to turn each phrase into a statement about something that they observe in nature. For example, as I walk to my car to buckle up my kids in their car seats, I hear an American goldfinch overhead singing, potato chip, potato chip. I notice how it flies in a bouncing pattern, rising high and dipping low like a roller coaster as it calls. I wonder if this bright yellow bird might be calling to its mate to suggest they stop by my patio bird bath. It reminds me of summertime and seeing my kids run full speed through the grass, smiling and shouting just as joyful and free. Next time you're outside with a kid and you spot a bird, try asking these three questions. What do you notice? What do you wonder? What does it remind you of? Learn more about Anywhermo and other ways to connect kids with nature at our website, birdnote.org. I'm Brianna Amingwa.
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3: 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Up next on the queue is Ben Rosenbaum from the album A Thousand Pebbles. We are going to listen to Catamaran.

You're tuned into Modern Jazz today. Up next is Matt Greenwood. The album's called Atlas, and we'll check into Tahia. Then we'll check into Fosse. The new album's called Anomia, and we'll check into the track Y Exilon Kila. Let's dig in.

We've got a new one from Gretchen Parlato and Lionel Loeche. The album's called Lean In, and we'll check into the track Aqui. Let's check it out.

You're listening to Modern Jazz Today. It's been a long time coming, but Serafin La Riviere is out with a new album called Unravel. We're going to check into the classic take on the a-ha tune, Take On Me. Then Kenny Polson's got a new album called Colors of Brazil. And we'll check into the classic tune, Caravan. Let's kick this off.

all queued up and ready to go for your listening pleasure is Sarah Jerome from her new album Dream Logic. We're going to listen to Feta Morgana.

You're tuned into Modern Jazz Today. Up next is female trombonist Shannon Gunn. The album's called Guns A-Blazin', and we're going to check into Missing Perspective. Let's dig in.

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I hope you'll visit us at our website, www.modernjazztoday.com. There you can see this week's playlist, read exclusive interviews, and learn more about the featured artist. Up first on the queue is guitarist Bill Frisell. He has a new trio album out called Valentine. We're going to listen to the track, Electricity.

Coming up next is Yulmo Sangare. She's revered for championing women's rights throughout Wassailu. That's a style of popular music derived from a vocal and instrumental tradition of rural southern Mali. We'll check into her track, Fajamu, off the album Acoustic. Then let's check into Sandro Sarafa. He's a Maltese guitarist composer living in Paris. He's also a graduate of the University of Malta and the Lyons Conservatory. He's also a founding member of the Parisian-based jazz musicians collective and recording label called Paris Jazz. We'll check into his track, Elation Now, off the album, The Bigger Picture.

0: that time again when we say goodbye, but only until next week. We look forward to having you join us next time on Modern Jazz Today, where we will be presenting today's artists, cutting their teeth and cutting the edge of sound. 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
1: Jeff Williams
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2: This is Bird Note. The house sparrow, introduced to North America from Europe in the mid-1800s, has spread across the continent and can be seen grabbing French fries off the sidewalk from coast to coast. They often compete with native species for nesting sites. In the 1870s, another European sparrow came to the U.S., but had a completely different fate. In Lafayette Park in St. Louis, Missouri, a dozen or so Eurasian tree sparrows from Germany were released. Their descendants fanned out across the city and its suburbs. Eventually, some moved up the Mississippi River to Illinois and southeastern Iowa. But that's about as far as they traveled. Unlike house sparrows, Eurasian tree sparrows haven't become invasive in North America. It's not fully clear why, but it's possible that they just behave differently. And the aggressive house sparrow may have helped prevent the tree sparrows from spreading further by competing for the same nesting sites. Eurasian tree sparrows still remain in a small area of the Midwest, where they're not much of a nuisance to native birds and are a local curiosity for birders. For Bird Note, I'm Ariana Remmel. 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
5: Hello and welcome to Radio Goethe. I'm Arndt Peltner. Thank you for tuning in. Today's show is more on the electronic side. I'm starting off with a live version of Kraftwerk's Radioaktivität.

0: The legendary and pioneering Swiss formation Yellow with Bostage, for me, one of their best songs. There was back then when Yellow was a trio. After Carlos Peron left, he focused on his solo career. This is Los Alamos.
1: How then Agnew's elbows make a pair of wings for his head, on top of which his hands fold in a clasp. He looks like Spencer Tracy now. For 40 years then, Harold Agnew's life tracked the atomic age. From Chicago to Los Alamos to Hiroshima to Los Alamos to La Jolla. It King Kong, eliciting an audience's sympathies by representing a force taken out of nature and abused. The innocent atom wore a gorilla suit. King is less troubled by the capsules in his land than by a rabbit skunk in the area that might trap his children, and by a raccoon that commandeered the basketball backboard over the garage and will not back off. Well, anyway, we put the stuff together the next morning and it looked as if the thing was going to go critical. Then Fergie says, let's go have lunch.

consider one thought. I am alone, but some, in the mercy of God or booze, do not. Long stare at the dark ceiling. Nixon's office is much hotter now. The air conditioning is mixed. Outside, an early 4th of July celebrator has set off a brief volley of Chinese fireworks. By nightfall, the East River will be ablaze with rockets. Those born in the atomic age most likely will die in the atomic age, if they do not die because of it. Those born in the atomic age most likely will die in the atomic age, if they do not die because of it. Those born in the atomic age most likely will die in the atomic age, if they do not die because of it. Those born in the atomic age most likely will die in the atomic age, if they do not die because of it.

This is a Monday. The planet's name's Earth. And I'm Billy. Billy boy by birth. Here I'm somewhere. Is this my place? Clouds in the sky. And I'm ready to race. Should I be running fast? Should I be waiting for a blast? Should I be right about this planet? Or should I just be running just for Janet?

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This is a Monday, I wait for that voice. Looks like my fate, oh boy, oh boy. This is a Monday, I'm just a decoy.

planet's name's Earth, and I'm Billy, Billy Boy by birth. Here I am somewhere, is this my place? Clouds in the sky.

The other two founding members of Yellow also released some solo works. We heard Dieter Meier, followed by Boris Blank. I just love their musical output. Carlos Peron, member of Yellow on the first three albums, has released so much great music after his time with Yellow. Here is a project called Inca Hunters.

muerte deja de ser la instancia final. 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Totales.

That was another track by Carlos Peron, Inagada da Muerte. Next, we are in Munich with Galaxy Transport and Loi. 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

Finishing up today's Radio Goethe are the Rhythmische Beobachter and their song Tinkerbell. They call their music music noir. Thank you so much for listening. Tschüss, I'm Arndt Peltner.

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3: Hello, I'm David Kavlovic, presenting to you some classical muse.

We start today's show with a concerto by Wolfgang Amadeus Mozart's father, Leopold Mozart, who himself was a very talented composer, so it should not be surprising that the apple, as it were, didn't fall far from the tree, even though that apple produced something much bigger and fruitful. One very interesting work by Leopold Mozart calls for an alp horn as the solo instrument. That very large wooden instrument, some as long as 4 meters, also has a limited range of notes. Basically a signaling instrument over large mountainous distances, such as the Alps, its obviously rustic nature is the reason why Leopold Mozart included it in a composition dating from 1755 that was written for the Christmas season. The three-movement Sinfonia Pastorella contains thematic content that would have been familiar to an 18th-century audience as the type of Christmas music found in the works of Baroque composers, such as Johann Sebastian Bach in his Christmas oratorio, Arcangelo Corelli in his Christmas concerto, or George Friedrich Handel, his pastoral symphony or PIFA from Messiah. As the shepherds tending their flock at night are in awe of the appearance of an angel announcing the holy birth, it's not much of a stretch that they celebrated the announcement with horn calls as they round up their cattle in the morning. This tradition of pastorella music was popular in Germanic and Slavic lands, especially in the form of a purely instrumental concert work, renamed a Sinfonia Pastorella, which relayed the Christmas shepherd's story with carols and other musics associated with Christmas time. Leopold Mozart's work is a typical example of the genre. It must have been very popular because some 6 manuscript versions of it survive, although none in Leopold's hand. Here is the Sinfonia Pastorella by Leopold Mozart. Josef Molnar is the alphorn soloist with Capella Istropolitana, conducted by Urs Schneider.

Alpern soloist Josef Molnár in Capella Istropolitana, conducted by Urs Schneider, performed a 1755 composition for the Christmas season by Leopold Mozart, his Sinfonia Pastorella. Now, of course, we can't go on without listening to something by Mozart Jr., so that's just what we're going to do now. A work by Wolfgang Amadeus Mozart dating from a tour of France he made at the age of 22. The French charm of the middle to late 18th century is highly evident in a double concerto composed by Wolfgang Amadeus Mozart in Paris during a seven-month sojourn there in 1778. An unusual work for Mozart in its solo instrumental combination, his concerto for flute and harp in C major was one of the first compositions to champion the harp as a solo instrument, although its development into the instrument we know today with pedals and an increased range in octaves was still in the not-too-distant future. Mozart himself seemed ambivalent about the instrument, since he never composed anything ever again that included the harp, except for a handful of exercises for the instruments discovered only this year. This concerto, however, was commissioned by the French aristocrat Adrien Louis de Bonnières, Duc de Guignes, for himself to perform, as a flutist, with his daughter Marie-Louise Philippine, who was a harpist and also a composition student of Mozart's. It is for Marie-Louise that Mozart also composed the harp exercises. Regardless of Mozart's potential opinions about the harp, this double concerto is one of his greatest compositions in the concerto genre. Here's the concerto for flute and harp in C major, Kirchhoff catalog number 299. Marc Grauvels is the flutist, Giselle Herbert the harpist, and the Quebec Symphony Ensemble Les Violons du Roi are conducted by Bernard Labadie.

Concerto for Flute and Harp in C Major, Kochel Catalog number 299, composed by Wolfgang Amadeus Mozart in 1778. We heard it performed by flutist Marc Grauvels, harpist Giselle Hébert, and Les Violons du Roi, conducted by Bernard Labadie. We go back in time now to the very end of the Italian Renaissance period as it was winding down and at times conflicting with the newly emerging Baroque style of composition as championed by the likes of Jacopo Peri, Giulio Caccini, and Claudio Monteverdi. Some composers preferred the old style of madrigal composition over the development of solo singing and instrumental performance that brought about the development of opera, concerto, and later symphonic music that we are familiar with today. In fact, a new style of madrigal composition, works that were originally meant for blended voices, and a form already some 200 years old in style, was created by two staunchly anti-modernist, but nevertheless talented composers, Orazio Vecchi and Adriano Banchieri, the composer we're hearing today. Their invention was the so-called madrigalesque play, an attempt to tell a story combining the madrigal genre, performed usually by dilettante vocalists and musicians, with popular song melodies and even a bit of dance, all stitched together with the most sketchy of plot lines. The genre was devised around 1597, about the same time Peri and Monteverdi developed their Dramma per Musica compositions, the true precursor of, if not the outright first composition of, opera. The madrigalesque play, usually comedic, did not succeed as a genre. Opera and the emergence of solo voices and instrumentalists was just too intoxicating for the beginning of the 17th century. But compositions such as Banchieri's La Pazzia Senile, or Senile Madness, are still enjoyable to hear. The basic outline of whatever the plot is centers around a standard commedia dell'arte trope, an old man named Pantalone who still thinks young girls are enamored with him. Sounds like somebody constantly in the news these days. Never mind. He is infatuated with a young peasant servant girl named Doralice. Of course, the old man makes a fool of himself because he's self-absorbed and senile. Anyhow, who really cares about the semblance of a plot? The music is delightful. Here's a spirited performance of Adriano Banchieri's La Pazzia Senile, taken from his second book of madrigals titled Ragionamenti Vaghi e Dilettevoli a Tre Voci, Vague and Delightful Reasonings in Three Voices, published in Venice in 1598. It is performed by Ensemble Delite Musicae, directed by Marco Longini.

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One of my favorite madrigal compositions of the late Italian Renaissance, we heard Ensemble delle Te Musiche, directed by Marco Longini, perform Adriano Banchieri's La Pazzia Senile, Senile Madness, which Banchieri published in 1598. 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The show is heard regularly at this time across Canada on your local campus and community radio station, on the YouTube channel Talking Albums, and in Europe on CITW Radio from Helsinki, Finland. I'm your host, David Kavlovic. Our final work is one of the greatest chamber compositions of the 19th century and composed by Franz Schubert at the end of his life. His trio for violin, cello, and piano in B-flat major, one of two Schubert composed in 1727, was first performed at a private gathering organized by his friend Joseph von Spaun, who hosted many an event at his own home featuring Schubert's music that were eventually known as Schubertiades. The Schubertiade, held in January 1828, 10 months before Schubert's death, was an even livelier affair than usual, since von Spaun was throwing it in honor of his own fiancée. The history of the trio following von Spaun's party is something of a mystery. Schubert's E-flat major trio, written about the same time, was performed in public and was published before Schubert's death. In contrast, the B-flat major trio, surely as infectious a piece of music, had no public performance in Schubert's lifetime, and he never even offered the work to a publisher. After his death, his brother Ferdinand found it buried in a pile of other manuscripts, discarded or forgotten. When the trio was finally published in 1836, composer Robert Schumann was unable to contain his enthusiasm. In a music journal, Schumann wrote, quote, "A glance at Schubert's trio and all miserable human commotion vanishes. The world glows with a new splendor. Time, though producing much that is beautiful, will not soon produce another Schubert." End quote. I can't think of a better description of Schubert and of this great four-movement trio. Here is the Piano Trio No. 1 in B-flat major, Deutsch Catalog No. 898, by Franz Schubert, performed by violinist Isaac Stern, cellist Leonard Rose, and pianist Eugene Istomin.

Franz Schubert's Piano Trio No. 1 in B-flat Major, Deutsche Catalog No. 898, composed in 1827 and performed by violinist Isaac Stern, cellist Leonard Rose, and pianist Eugene Istomin, concludes Classical Muse for today. Join me again next time for more musical masterpieces. I'm David Kavlovic. Thanks for listening.

0: This is Bird Note. I'm Brianna Amingwa, a birder, environmental educator, and mom of two. Today, I want to share one of my favorite tried and true techniques for sparking curiosity with kids outside. This easy activity has a funny name, Anywhermo. It's an acronym for I notice, I wonder, it reminds me of. Anywhermo. Developed at the Lawrence Hall of Science in Berkeley, California, Anywhermo works by inviting kids and adults to turn each phrase into a statement about something that they observe in nature. For example, as I walk to my car to buckle up my kids in their car seats, I hear an American goldfinch overhead singing, potato chip, potato chip. I notice how it flies in a bouncing pattern, rising high and dipping low like a roller coaster as it calls. I wonder if this bright yellow bird might be calling to its mate to suggest they stop by my patio bird bath. It reminds me of summertime and seeing my kids run full speed through the grass, smiling and shouting just as joyful and free. Next time you're outside with a kid and you spot a bird, try asking these three questions. What do you notice? What do you wonder? What does it remind you of? Learn more about Anywhermo and other ways to connect kids with nature at our website, birdnote.org. I'm Brianna Amingwa.
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0: Hello, and welcome to the Canadian Philosophy Show. My name is Hale, and with me again is Brandon. We're going to be doing a show about learning and doing philosophy, and really talking, rather than, you know, as many of our listeners may know, many of our episodes are focused on a specific philosophical topic or reading or whatever. This one is going to be more anecdotal. It's going to be more of a reflection on what learning and doing philosophy has looked like for us, and sort of processes and functionalities and what we have found works and doesn't work and all that kind of stuff. So it'll be interesting, especially for those of you who are currently like engaged with philosophy or just trying to get into it, or really any sort of intellectual topic, right? This kind of goes across the board. How do you engage with it? Like an art, effectively.
1: Yeah, I always find it really interesting getting to sort of peek behind the veil when professors and, you know, people who do this stuff for a living, when they talk shop, you really get to see what they do, and what works for them and what doesn't. And even if some things don't necessarily work out for their students or for the people who are listening in, it's good to know that that's a practice someone has tried. It does this for this kind of person. It's worth trying because the people who are successful or who are doing this for a living are trying it out. So I find these things generally pretty illuminating and also kind of telling of the character of the person doing the reading and explaining the way that they approach things, because philosophy is it's a strange discipline where it's not just the content that you engage with and you study that shows how you think. It's how you engage with it that also shows how you think and how you engage with it as well.
0: Yeah, and I'm sure we'll have quite a bit to say in terms of engaging with the content. You know, I know a lot of profs and super philosophical people, you know, for a long time, especially those rooted in the more traditional sense, you know, really emphasize engaging with original works and sort of like slowly working through that stuff, which is and the kind of drudgery and difficulty of doing that, which is really transposed against like more modern ways of doing philosophy through like modern mediums that you and I have really talked about since we've, many of our listeners probably know, Brandon and I love doing philosophy of media shows and going into that kind of stuff. And, how learning and doing philosophy has changed within new mediums and what that kind of looks like, obviously, with, you know, things like, you know, YouTube and Instagram and shorts and all this kind of stuff. But you see this philosophical content reworked into things like tweets or little clips or like whatever, right? Whether or not that's like, I think both of us are a little like skeptical of all that kind of stuff, but it is certainly a way in which philosophy is happening in some sense.
1: And it's not unprecedented for philosophy to find itself in all kinds of different forms, right? It's worth engaging with how philosophy is being done, why it's being done in these ways, what the medial effect is of doing philosophy in these ways.
0: But before we get into like what those effects might be, and also like what our own experiences have been with just like doing philosophy, why don't we do our little quote and quandary section? This is our little opener. We've been doing this for a couple months now, where we look at a quote. We each bring a quote. We get to kind of discuss it, or a passage or whatever. And we also have a quandary, a question, something we've been thinking about, something kind of philosophically interesting that we've noticed, that we just kind of want to bring to briefly to attention.
1: I think I've mentioned this multiple times, but it's worth reiterating that I got this from a book on a free book pile. Someone had put out the prose and poetry of Lord Byron, who was an English romantic poet. And this is from his letters. He says, "The great object of life is sensation, to feel that we exist, even though in pain. It is this craving void which drives us to gaming, to battle, to travel, to intemperate but keenly felt pursuits of every description, whose principal attraction is the agitation inseparable from their accomplishment." I find it a bit verbose, but I at the same time find that there's something useful about the way that it kind of carries on. The subject matter itself kind of explains, or there's like particular topics or areas that Byron is saying that people are driven to gaming, to battle, to travel. But then he also lists the quality of these things, which again, I still am trying to kind of parse out what this means, but I think I understand a little bit, where he says the principal attraction is the agitation inseparable from their accomplishment. So let's take traveling. We go and we accomplish traveling. Well, there's some agitation that just accomplishing going somewhere causes in us to continue to do this, that life goes, like, there is this continued drive to evoke these sensations, right? As Byron says, to feel that we exist, that this is the feeling of existence, the continual perpetuation of sensations.
0: Yeah, I actually think this is a great quote for you to bring up. I guess it is a comment in a way as well. It's a quote and a comment. But I think, you know, turning 30, I've been reflecting upon my own intellectual life and pursuits more and more. And one thing I've kind of noticed about myself, always noticed, known, is that I've always been a bit of an absorber or a thinker and a doer, but not so much of a creative. And I've felt that that energy has long been like inside of me, but not, I haven't been actualizing that and pushing that. And I could see what Byron is getting at there, where there's this kind of inner agitation to like put oneself out into the world. And there's a way in which, like, doing philosophy, at least like kind of reading and studying philosophy or whatever it might be, doesn't really successfully do that, because you're more like taking in sensation. Well, I guess it's like partly functional because it is like a kind of sensation, but you're not actually then like regurgitating and putting stuff out into the world, unless you're also like writing and having unique thoughts and having new takes on stuff, instead of just like absorbing and taking stuff in from old masters and new works or whatever.
1: So Pythagoras says that life is like the Olympian Games. There's three kinds of people. There are the athletes who go and perform. Then there are the people who go to sell and hawk their merchandise among the crowd. But the crowd is the most noble, because they are the people who witness all the glory of this. So there is something, at least in the Pythagorean conception of philosophy, there is something purely passive about being a philosopher. They use the word theoria, which means to observe.
0: I've got a little, from my quote, It's a short passage from Ernest Hemingway's In Our Time. It's from a short story that he wrote. It's about a character called Nick. It's one of his earliest works. It's from like 1925 or something like that. And it's about this young kind of like gruff guy living in a sort of like frontier town, you know, in the 1920s or whatever. And there's just a scene where he is walking along train tracks at night, trying to get from town to town in the evening, trying to get from one town to another. And he sees a little fire off to the side of these train tracks and walks down to the fire. And there's a little camp there. And he sees this guy who's a very kind of like rough looking. The guy's actually physically disabled, but he's a very, you know, kind of rough, hard scrabbled guy sitting by a fire by the side of the train tracks. And Nick goes up to him and kind of says like, hello or whatever. And then the man has this little phrasing. He says, so there's this little interaction between the two of them. The man says, listen, the little man said, this is the guy that Nick found, listen, the little man said, I'm not quite right. Nick responded, what's the matter? He says, I'm crazy. He put on his cap. Nick felt like laughing. You're all right, Nick said. He said, no, I'm not. I'm crazy. Listen, you ever been crazy? No, said Nick. How does it get you? And then the man said, I don't know. When you got it, you don't know about it. So it was particularly that last phrasing. He said, I don't know. When you got it, I don't. When you got it, you don't know about it. This has been a longstanding kind of like side interest, or something that I've kind of meditated on or whatever, which is basically the degradation of like mental states. And the kind of like, obviously, as much as like I don't agree with some sort of like solipsistic vision of the world as like, you know, everything emanates from my own experience and blah blah blah blah blah, but there is a way in which my individual experience as just one being, not counting basically some kind of objectivity, obviously focusing on my own subjectivity, you know, is very uniquely structured and coherent for me. And that I've always thought madness was an interesting philosophical study because it's what happens when subjectivity breaks down and loses its coherence, loses its reliability. But it's also one in which, as you know, it kind of says, again, as the guy says here, when you got it, you don't know about it. There's also a way in which it becomes it's almost a little bit of a chimera because you can't actually ever like grasp it. Like, how can you ever understand if you're always, you know, sort of projecting yourself out from your subjectivity, right? You're always living in your own narrative story, your own subjective life. Well, how can you know what it's like for, you know, on a phenomenologically speaking, for madness to set in when it's impossible to know about one's own subjectivity effectively degrading, rotting, falling apart, splintering into many pieces, however you want to think about it, without that actually happening. But if that's happening to you, then you're also losing the coherence to be reflective on the fact that that's happening. Now, obviously, people who have many types of mental illnesses and stuff like that, there can be some kind of awareness, and you kind of can go in and out of those states. But especially once you're in that state, I think it's very, you know, it's obviously very tragic, but it's certainly interesting to see how that becomes that chaotic, fragmented way of a subjective life, which is effectively a non-linear, non-narrative form of living, right? What I mean by non-narrative is like there's no longer everybody has a coherent, more or less coherent story of their life, right? Whether or not they're kind of like delusional about what that is, or it's complicated. But if you're really crazy, you don't, right? Like it begins to sort of jump all over the place, or just be completely made up, or, you know, just be completely sort of fanciful or whatever. But more often than not, my experience, especially working with people quite frequently with mental illness, is what it looks like more is more of a chaotic fragmentation. And so it's interesting to think about that. But then it also got me thinking about, you know, what does madness look like from its different origin points and the kind of different forms? And what I mean is, like, obviously there's like severe mental illness, right? That's like the most obvious one. And that's, you know, can happen from all sorts of different origin points, have all sorts of different like efficient causes or whatever. I think there's also a way in which our own subjectivity, like obviously ourselves emanate from our subjectivity, where like in this space we know ourselves. It's like we live out our story. But there's a way in which our story also like kind of borders and structures. There's components, there's pieces of the story that make it all sort of cohere and hang together. And once you start taking those pieces out, I think people start to, like I see people start to lose a sense of themselves as well. And I think the most obvious example of this, and I think the most disturbing on a wider societal level, is what happens with the elderly. And not necessarily just with people who have dementia, but people who are, you know, so old that they can't be taken, you know, the families don't feel like they can take care of them. Their social lives, like everybody that they kind of knew has passed away, their partners have passed away, their families put them in a home, et cetera, et cetera. Even if they don't necessarily have like something like dementia, you know, I have on multiple occasions witnessed people sort of break their mental state becomes much, much less like robust and self-aware and even active, right? Because the whole structures of their life, you know, the narrative structures have been sort of pulled out. So even if they're not like necessarily mentally ill, there's no longer this coherence there anymore as well. And they also don't seem to be like super necessarily self-aware of that all the time either. Right. It's kind of like once you're in it again, like you're kind of like, oh, well, everything's gone.
1: Yeah, I mean, that's kind of the constitutive element of it, right? Like, as you were talking, I was thinking about, because I have like a minor interest in this, you know, kind of dabbling in like reading Freud and Winnicott and like the psychoanalytic literature. But this seems like something much different from the kind of neuroses that are constituted by things like repression being almost like a normal process of forming an identity, you know. Certain events happen and it's not that we project meanings onto them. Certain meanings are only capable of arising in certain situations, but they're multifaceted, and repression is the capacity to essentially make a decision and move on from the other meanings that it could have been, right? You're shutting things off, you're ignoring things, people are repressing their identity in this way or that way. And that repression is possible because we can ignore. This seems a little different than just repression, though. This is a kind of rupture in a capacity to make the decisions to form an identity, right? If we go about living our lives by seeing the world in a certain light that lines up with certain continuity, madness in the way that you're describing seems to be like the losing the ability to form those linear lines that we set out to create for ourselves, or the sort of unraveling of that from, you know, one end to the other, from the past to the future. We are always kind of engaged in a certain amount of ignoring things in order to construct that continuity. And in that, and when things go wrong is, you know, when people run into problems and they no longer can sustain a self-conception in any given environment or something like that, they run into, you know, they start to show neurotic symptoms and stuff like that. But this is way different. This seems to be the onset of, you know, certain cognitive problems or physical problems where one loses one's autonomy over oneself in the elderly, but not necessarily it's demented.
0: Yeah, and I think, you know, I think you came up with an excellent perspective, and I appreciate you bringing in people like Freud with it, because that's always like super super interesting. As you were speaking, like, you know, like my way of reinterpreting that and thinking about that is obviously going back to some like loosely some kind of existential phenomenological work, where it's like you start to see a draining of meaning from one's life in the world. And I don't just mean that in terms of like, oh, you know, I don't have, my kids are all grown up, like, what do I do with myself? I think it goes much deeper than that. Like, you know, where suddenly, like, you know, everything in the world, all objects, all entities, all beings, they all have a kind of referential framework that we've talked about before. This is something I kind of subscribe to a little bit, where, you know, everything has a kind of links and holds together in a way. Like, nothing is isolated in its meaning. You know, the example that I've used many times on the show is, you know, kind of saying, like, try to think of something that's like nothing else, right? Like, there, like, everything is going to have some sort of like reference point to everything, right? But I think that there's a point in which, you know, those reference points either stop making sense, like they literally, like, or they refer to, they start becoming completely unique to the individual, and that's not necessarily a good thing, right? Like, if points of reference are no longer communicable, they don't have no longer have a shared point of language, because suddenly, like, you know, like chair and hot air balloon are like connected in some sort of weird way, right? Like, where you're like, every time you think you're interacting with a chair, like, you're also interacting with hot air balloon. Like, it's like that's not good. Like, you don't want that. But then there's also a point at which, like, those part of meaning is things having a kind of like vibrance to them, a kind of resonance. And it's almost like in the other point of a kind of like madness, a sort of slipping away of one's subjectivity from oneself is a slipping away of that vibrance, a slipping away of the kind of reverence that things have, where no longer anything kind of seems important, and no longer anything has like, nothing has a like for the sake of which, like nothing has a like a reason for being anymore. Which sounds a lot like depression. And I think that like severe depression also eventually leads into a kind of madness, right? Where like the world is just like drained of all kind of color, all kind of resonance, right? And a person is not like functional in that state, right? Like that's just not a state of being where people are like, not just like doing good. It's like, oh, you're not having a tough time. I mean, like literally like your cognitive abilities slip away.
1: Depression is, it can be depressing if you're doing philosophy about it and trying to phenomenologically explore it, because you kind of do have to put it on for a second. But at the same time, you know, if you have the skills to do phenomenology, or I should say, if you've practiced it enough that you understand that there's a certain detachment you have to bring to these examinations, then you'll survive the encounter.
0: I was watching a YouTube video of a kind of comedian podcaster guy, Nick Mullen, who I quite like. he was in an interview and he kind of, one of the things he pointed out is he was like, I don't know when the last time an ad ever, you know, induced me to buy something. Right. He was like, I don't know the last time. And I kind of heard that and I was like, yeah, I agree. Like, I don't know the last time I saw an advertisement and I was like, yeah, I want that. Like, I need to get that thing. Blah, blah. I think there are obvious reasons for that. You know, where I think you and I are both pretty like skeptical of advertising, but, or at least we're kind of like, we like to think about like the actual structural functionality of advertising, which is actually what I started to think about because I was watching this thing on YouTube and I've noticed lately, I got rid of my premium YouTube account. I used to be pay for premium, which gets rid of the ads. And I've noticed since getting rid of premium that it's like the ads are like more and more like they're like the interludes, the frequency of the ads in any given video is like higher than it ever used to be. And it's super annoying. And then I was talking about, and then I started thinking about some streaming services, like a streaming service that I had subscribed to for a while. I can't remember if I'm still subscribed to it, where you would buy like the intro package. And Netflix is like this, it was Paramount, the one I'm specifically thinking about. I think Netflix is the same, where you buy like the lowest end package and you don't even get away from ads anymore. It just gives you access to the library, but you have to watch ads. But it's particularly interesting with the streaming services because the ads on the streaming services are advertisements for stuff in the library that you already purchased. They're not for external products. Now, YouTube is a little bit different because they are advertising external products, but it's more, what I started to think about was, I started to think about Aristotle's, you know, the four causes, you know, the material, final, formal, efficient. Speaking specifically about the final, like, what's the point of an ad, right? If I'm not watching ads, if many people, I believe, probably many listeners feel the same way, aren't looking at ads, it's specifically in these media mediums, I'll just, like, bracket, just talk about these sorts of things. What is the point of the ad? If the ad isn't to sell you something, like it's like, I'm not going to buy anything that's like advertised to me on YouTube or if as a matter of fact, like I'm not going to buy, like I've, and in the case of the streaming services, I have already purchased those items that they're advertising to me. So the efficient cause, like the reason that these ads there, that these mediums are active in this way, or the way that these companies are choosing to use these mediums is to annoy you. That is literally why they are there. And I thought that was such an interesting, it kind of took me, like, I kind of already knew this, but I was like, they're taking the medium of advertising.

0: your comfort or a better viewing experience. But they don't obviously, like, they don't have to show, especially with the streaming services where you've already purchased the subscription. It's like they don't have to do this. They just have decided that we're going to double tier this. And in the lower tier, we're going to use the medium of advertisements. And where the new efficient cause for advertisements is to get people to not to just up, basically upgrade their streaming service. And the same thing, I think, frankly, with YouTube. It's like it's about trying to get you to buy the premium package. And I just thought that was just a really interesting way in which, you know, mediums can be used. Like, we think about ads as always being advertisements for something, but sometimes they're not. Sometimes they're not trying to sell you the thing that on face value that ad is about. Instead, it's more about the how an ad structures and interrupts your life in such a way that you want to get rid of it. And they know that. They know ads are annoying. And so therefore, they're going to try and utilize that irritation to basically get at you, which, if our listeners can't tell, I found annoying. But I mean, I find it annoying to the point where I'm like, I'm going to cancel my subscriptions. I'm not buying if you're going to try and do this to me. But it's just interesting how such a medium can be utilized in multiple different ways rather than its face value.
1: So I have there's cases of this that are kind of similar in video games, but just interesting note as well. It's so interesting how well the medium itself veils that, well, let's call it form, right? Like the purpose of the ad at this point is just to kind of put time delays between you accessing the content that you purchased, right? So, but it's ostensibly, it still has like an ostensible meaning, right? But this is an interesting case because that's where the ostensive meaning of the advertisement kind of breaks down when you really think about it. But it's interesting that it passes if you don't think about it, right? And that's a part of the structure of the ad itself is interesting. The other interesting thing too is I can't think of like a particular video game off the top of my head, but it's very easy to imagine like a free-to-play video game that gives you access. Like, I don't know, it's like a team-based game. They like last 20, 30 minutes. Free-to-play, you can play two or three rounds, but if you want to like two or three rounds per day, you can do your dailies or whatever. But if you really want to play all day, if you subscribe or you buy it or something, then you can keep playing. And you can, there are like innumerable cases of like, time wall, like paywalled access to playing content in video games. So I think that I think the use of time delays, but it's not just a time delay. It would be one thing if it's like, okay, wait 20 seconds or whatever, or like, hey, you have to schedule time to access your content. That'd be one thing. But this is literally like, you go to it, you're standing in front of it, now an ad plays, and now you gotta wait 20 seconds. There's something like particularly annoying about the medium of advertising that they're exploiting.
0: Yeah, absolutely. It's kind of genius. It's very frustrating. But I think YouTube is annoying because of how frequent the ads are. Like, it's like we're just gonna like pump so many in here that it's like basically they're getting on the cusp of making watching YouTube videos without a premium service unwatchable, right? Because it breaks up your content so much and all this kind of stuff, right? It's just so annoying. But I think that the streaming services one is like the most obviously egregious because, again, the things that they choose to advertise are themselves. It's the products that you have actually already purchased being like, oh, basically like, oh, great. Like you've got Paramount, whatever. Look at all this cool stuff that you can get, but like here, you got to wait till you can get back to your show, but let us show you some other shows. And it's like, I already have these. Like, this is so clearly, like, this isn't about showing me stuff. This is about trying to basically, you know, pump me into like purchasing a higher level.
1: Yeah. Well, I do think, so it's interesting. I think that this is a really good avenue to take it because there's something like concrete and kind of, more immediate than this explanation, but you have to remember too what made advertising what it is today. And I'm referring to when we were discussing Edward Bernays, right? The ads, Edward Bernays's approach to doing public relations and ad

0: advertising is actually still compatible with, like, I don't know, like, let's say you buy access to like a streaming service, like what is the Criterion Collection, right? And then you're watching their movies and you get an ad for Criterion Collection. And you, on the one hand, it's like, well, if you were trying to sell me something, this would be really useless. That's true, but advertisements are doing more than just selling you something, right? The other thing that advertisement is doing is constructing a fantasy so that you can have a desire placed within that fantasy, because a fantasy is like a horizon. So like, if horizons structure meaning, fantasies are like the horizons for desires, right? You have to have a kind of loose context within which to desire. And once you construct that fantasy through advertising, a kind of libidinal landscape, now you as an individual can construct desires within this. It's a kind of intelligible appetitive system, right? So even so, like, again, let's go back to the Criterion Collection. You're watching the Criterion Collection and you get an advertisement for the Criterion Collection. Well, there's something that the Criterion Collection says about you, and so we're going to continue to prop up the, first of all, the fact that consuming products is an appetitive thing. It's something that feeds into our desires. But now we're going to install a particular version of what it means to be a consumer of Criterion Collection. You are the suave, informed cinema viewer. Your choices are selective. You know quality when you watch it. You recommend the best films to friends and family. This is what it means to consume our product. And that is completely compatible with running an advertisement within Criterion Collection. In fact, it makes a lot of sense. I will state the quandary. I have it as a question, but then I have I like that these quandaries usually come out of, like, you know, we bump into advertising or something like that. They come out of like our experience. So my quandary as a question is, when an event ends an event, what is the relation of that concluding event to the concluded event? So something happens.
1: I was just going to say, humans say there's no relationship. You're just making that up.
0: Oh yeah. Well, that when I get to my example of what kind of events I'm talking about, you'll absolutely agree that this is all made up. It's all completely constructed, because I'm going to go on to talk about decade zeitgeist, specifically the 90s. So we have an event, and events arise because of other events, right? Now, certain events end other events, but there's a question about, okay, well, if that event ends the event, is it a part of the event? Is it not a part of it, really? And I'm going to think specifically the case I want to bring up is the 90s, whatever that means to whoever's listening, right? Now, I've always kind of had this, like, I don't know what it is, but ever since I was young, I've always kind of been interested in this idea of, like, the decade zeitgeist. So there was, like, the 50s, and then there was the 60s, and then there was the 70s and stuff like that. And I remember, like, that was probably, like, one of the, like, I don't know how young I was when I asked my mom about this, but it's like, you know, why are there decades? Like, why is the 60s different than the 70s? And my mom said, you know, people just get bored every 10 years and they just change it up. And I think that satisfied me for a while. But then I really started to see, like, oh, well, you know, things impact the way that people see the world and what they want and stuff like that, technology or, you know, world events. In this case, I think it's world events, specifically with the 90s. So the 90s begins and ends. It has, you know, it has a certain kind of vibe to it. I don't know specifically when the 90s begins. I'm going to guess at the feeling of the 90s.
1: Mm-hmm. I was going to ask, do you know when the 90s ends?
0: Absolutely.
1: Kind of get what you're getting at. I have a feeling we have the same answer. What's your answer for when the 90s ends?
0: The 90s ended at 8:46 a.m. on a Tuesday, September 11th, 2001.
1: Yeah, that's the general. I don't want to say it's like the correct answer, but I'm going to say in this case, I think that's the correct answer.
0: I think it's the correct answer because there's nothing of the 90s that survives 9/11. After 9/11, there is, as we would say today, a vibe shift, right? There's not an iota of the 90s that survives 9/11. Now, what's interesting is I want to contrast the end of the 90s with another event, because I think that there's two events that kind of speak to the end of the 90s zeitgeist. One of them, I think, is more definitively 9/11. But there's something, I was thinking about this, when was it? I have it. It was August 31st, 1997. Do you know what happened then? None of these land on like December 31st, 1999. So we're, you know, there isn't something about the 90s ending that has to do with the calendar. It's about the zeitgeist. What's really interesting is the death of Princess Diana is in 1997. But it's really interesting because I don't think that presents a problem as it being the end of the 90s, because in a certain way, it begins the ending of the 90s. But my quandary has to do with the relationship of that beginning of the end, because while Princess Diana's death does signal or start the feeling of the death of the 90s, it has a different relationship to that ending than 9/11. For me, I kind of see 9/11 as like this flash, instantaneous, kind of binary, okay, the 90s are over. There's no question about whether the 90s is over. Like, at this moment, we're anticipating the invasion of Iraq and stuff like that. But with Princess Diana, her death kind of is, even though it ends the night, it starts the end of the 90s, but the ending is a constitutive part of the 90s, right? This was the most, probably, and is probably still is, the most watched event ever televised.
1: Yeah, they've ever televised like event, quote unquote. Yeah. And I think that this is actually a super interesting topic and one I really enjoy thinking about, because I agree. Like, I think that the initial answer is 9/11. It is now, but I think that the relationship can be like these, you know, zeitgeists, the kind of, you know, we call it the vibe, the feeling of an era or whatever, they can have constituent parts, right? So like, I think what 9/11 signals was a shift in the sociopolitical shift, right? It's the end of the American exceptional era, like the 90s, particularly the 80s and 90s, but especially the 90s is really this era of, you know, American Western exceptionalism. There's this kind of, you hear people, especially current political trends, my God, you hear people talking about how the 90s was this sort of like era of statesmanship and stability and neoliberalism. And, you know, when the West is sort of like coalesced as the, you know, you have these like relatively functional, economically successful, safe democratic states, and they're leading the way. And, you know, there's no third party. There's no alternative, right, to this kind of form of life, this socioeconomic, this political way. And then obviously 9/11 cuts that hard, and you actually see, not only does it present like a new enemy, but more importantly, it creates a dramatic shift in the psychology of power and politics and socioeconomic relations for states and for people, right? You get kind of get into the 2000s, you know, paranoia and you know, you start to enter this era, especially with the advent of new technology, of, you know, the surveillance state and all these sorts of things, right? So I think that's one thing. But then you go to Diana and you think, well, what is the big thing there? And I think that there's more of a personal shift, right? Like the 90s kind of had a little bit more sincerity, I think, in its individual members and cultural features, right? And, you know, Diana really represents this as this person of great, like, social, cultural power and influence, but who also represented, who was someone who is kind of seen as, like, you know, very genuine and humble and relatable and not super particularly personally power hungry and just kind of like thrown into the cell kind of thing. And people just, you know, kind of love her because of how authentic and real and genuine she is. And then this person sort of died. Well, that's sort of, they do, they die kind of out of nowhere and young. And I think that you kind of see a trajectory away from that kind of more authentic, you know, social hero to something more flashy, something more, you know, we maybe replace Diana with Britney Spears, a little bit more producty, a little bit more materialist. Well, not a little bit more, a lot more materialistic, which is ironic because Princess Diana was princess. So it's like, I don't know, like how much more materialistic can you get, but it's more like the focus on who their character, interests, style, presentation to the world becomes. They become much more like, you know, who those people are and what they're about becomes much more product focused, right? And less character. If I was to introduce a beginning to the 90s, I personally might say that guy Zeitgeist might be taking away, kind of back, sort of talking in a way what Diane ended would be, the death of Diane ended would be the release of Nevermind by Nirvana in 1991, which was a real shift both in the music scene, but also in, you know, what a rock star was, what music was about. You know, also shifts from the sort of like California, you see kind of a shift away from California being the sort of culture in California, New York culture epicenter to like briefly it being like Washington. It's like Seattle and Oregon. That's kind of like, you know, more like kind of like post-punk, you know, anti-Pacific, but also this kind of more anti-materialistic, more poetic, more self, you know, self-deprecating, you know, but also more like kind of sincere and all this kind of stuff, right? And you know, obviously the grunge movement doesn't last a super long time because like a bunch of people die. But again, I think that's a good point of saying like, okay, well, that's where you start to see this sort of like unique 90s era that we now, obviously a big issue as well, is we now sort of like reflect back and reconstruct these stories, right? We reconstruct the vibe, reconstruct the feeling of these certain eras and decades and stuff like that.
0: Yeah, that's interesting that you bring up Nevermind as the kind of beginning of the 90s, because I was kind of contemplating whether the 90s begins with any, because like I also like that you bring up Nevermind, because I think that's more to your musical tastes, is rock and grunge. I myself am very much like an electronic music, you know, EDM kind of guy. And the 90s is essentially where this stuff starts taking off, right? But it's really hard to place it to a particular release. I don't think, because in rock, the album-oriented format is still really prevalent for like radio play. But since electronic music is still very like, it hasn't been like polished in that way to like commercial releases, it's still very underground. There isn't one particular release that sets it off. If I had to say when the 90s began in terms of like electronic music, it would probably be the general event of the I think it's called the Summer of Love of 1989, where Acid House starts being played in the UK. So this is a kind of it's a kind of house music, which is like an electronic dance music that is coming out of Chicago, and it's having a particular sound to it. It's this very drippy, very kind of like spicy, almost techno sound put on top of house music. It almost sounds like techno, but it's not really techno technically. And it goes over to the UK, particularly Manchester, where it's getting played in these underground raves in like abandoned warehouses and stuff like that. But this sets it off all across Europe and gets electronic music really kind of going in all these festivals and whatnot. But it's interesting you bring that up, because I was thinking about that. I don't actually know. And I should say too, I think your introduction of like different kinds of dimensions to this is really important too, because when I was thinking about when the 90s begins, I was actually thinking of the Persian Gulf War, because yes, because there's some, I don't know what it is about, like, even culturally too, like, for me, imagining American soldiers in helicopters wearing that cookie dough camouflage, you know, that has like the
1: with
0: spots.
1: With the burning oil and the by with the oil fields burning in the background
0: exactly.
1: and stuff like that. Yeah, yeah, yeah.
0: Exactly.
1: Yeah.
0: That's very, very '90s.
1: You know what? That's actually a really good one, whether we transpose. And you know what? I'm just going to take a little break and say I think Brandon and I are both enjoying this conversation. We're cognizant of time, and there was some other stuff we wanted to talk about, but I think we're going to freeform it and just like carry on with this convo because it's been great and it's got some interesting stuff coming on. That's sometimes how philosophical thought goes and how we both learn and do philosophy, and we'll talk about that more next time. But exactly, it's a little demonstration of how sometimes philosophers get sidetracked, but that's okay because you go down all sorts of different rabbit holes, right? And you never know what you're going to find. And sometimes that's the most interesting and important and most illuminating stuff. But what I was going to say is I think that Desert Storm is a great example because it's transposed against 9/11, right? I should have thought about this because I actually think Nevermind is a good cultural and personal example transposed against, say, the death of Diana, because you also have Cobain come in there as this huge 90s cultural figure. And he obviously like dies in like 3 years after the album is released, but becomes this, you know, kind of icon of the 90s, transposed against Diana's death as well. Two very different people, but who had some overlapping characteristics and relationships with media and fame that I think people really resonate in terms of what the 90s means. But back to Desert Storm, you see a sort of interesting transposition against 9/11, where Desert Storm was this enormous success, right? Like it was the Americans bringing together a coalition of Western powers under the aegis of the UN, all this kind of like legalese and doing things the proper way, but still exercising mass military power and force, but doing so lawfully, unlike, you know, like previous states, like whether it be like the Third Reich or whatever, where it's like, you know, it's just like kind of illegal invasions and all this kind of stuff. It's all draped in this like legality and this internationalism and this neoliberal idea. And they do this still Desert Storm thing and they kick butt and it's super successful. And, you know, and really the casualties for Western states are extremely low, not so low for Iraq, but they are like, for Western states, they're very, very low. Considering the size of the military operation, I know that they, in the planning, they thought they were going to lose a lot more troops and it was going to be more of a serious fight. And in fact, it was not. And they were super successful, or at least initially. And that's really transposed against 9/11, right? Where you see this huge security, social, failure within the context of the West being attacked, by other individuals. Kind of like from the, like, the, here's the thing, they're not related to the Ba'athist regime at all, but it's again coming out of the same sort of part of the world and this kind of stuff, right? At least from the position of Westerners sort of thinking of their own events and times. And so I think that kind of, you have these two sort of sides that really close each other out. Yeah, I think that they bookend each other very well. But I also think that in some ways, when we start to think about it, you know, that Desert Storm and all this sort of stuff betrays, you know, some of the hidden problems with the sort of 90s narrative, right? You know, particularly with, you know, a world that's in a very awkward position that's kind of hard to see at the time, but just like we're saying, where there is no, you know, as Mark Fisher would, if people like that would say, you know, there's no alternative to the capitalist, realist, neoliberal system, right? There's just like, they're just kind of out there operating. There is no alternative. There is no difference. Whereas, you know, now, you know, post 9/11, and especially now, the situation will be good. Well, now there are alternatives, both externally and internally. And that causes a great deal of anxiety.
0: Yeah, I thought, because I looked into, I don't consider myself like a connoisseur of the 90s or anything. I do consider myself like very interested in very niche musical tastes in the early, specifically the early 90s. I'm kind of pretentious in that regard. But for the Gulf War in particular, especially considering your and my interest in media theory and the philosophy of media, when I was looking into the Gulf War, it was apparently the first live sort of broadcast wars. Yeah, there obviously have been wars before then that were broadcast on television, but before then they'd never been live broadcast. And apparently the U.S. military learned a lot about how to manage the image of, relating a war to its citizens from the Vietnam War, right? They learned a lot because the Vietnam War got a lot of pushback from the way that it was covered, or not specifically like from the way it was covered, but I suppose, a first time out, they didn't really know what they were doing as far as trying to prop up.
1: The U.S. government was not stoked upon reflection about how the Vietnam War was reported by various media outlets and journalists. They were not stoked.
0: Yeah, they wanted to do better, and apparently
1: air quotes for the military and the military industrial complex, American political system, like better, which means obviously more controlled and contrived and integrated, right? Like really integrating the media machine into the political military machine, so that it now becomes an appendage of that process. And then you see that really drawn out in like Iraq and Afghanistan and stuff like that. And the ways, particularly Iraq, is really interesting. And the way that it's like constantly reported that like things are going good, and like obviously there's the famous Bush on the aircraft carrier with the mission accomplished sign and all this kind of stuff. Even though like once you start to look into it, people in retrospect, like from the beginning, like particularly in Iraq, people were like, people were both in the military and outside observers were like ringing alarm bells, like what you guys are doing, number one, like your reasons for doing it are not legit, but also too, like the way you're actually operating on the ground is like, not only is it unethical, but it's also like inefficient and you're making the situation worse. Like you're actively making the situation worse. And that kind of stuff was just like not being reported on and not being engaged with because of the kind of control and activity that the political and military industrial complex had within the media system.
0: Mm-hmm. And I imagine that must have come from their experience with the Gulf War.
1: For sure. They took that experience from the Gulf War and transposed it over. But that whole experience comes from, obviously, from Vietnam, right? Like, reporters just kind of on the ground, like hanging out with troops unsupervised, being like, oh, you guys are like killing civilians now. Like,
0: I haven't read Jean Baudrillard, I suppose, is someone who, when you look into starting to read philosophy, you encounter I think it's called Simulacra and Simulation. You encounter that text, but I think he wrote a book called The Gulf. Its essential thesis was that the Gulf War didn't happen because it was the first war that was operating according to these sort of media methods. That I haven't read it. He's kind of like the one. I guess I shouldn't say that he's like the one who I'm still kind of like intimidated by his aura from, even though I've like crashed down all kinds of auras around other difficult thinkers, but I have tried to approach Baudrillard before, and I remember him being impenetrable. I know that while we're talking about the Gulf War in the context of philosophy, you had to bring up Baudrillard saying that the Gulf War didn't happen.
1: Well, I know a little bit about Baudrillard, not a lot, but particularly the simulacra of simulation. I think we can say that an interesting part of the Gulf War, and probably one of the more concerning things to come out of the 90s vibe was the simulation, right? That the simulation becomes more real than reality, right? The hyper reality. And what we mean by that with the Gulf War is, like, what do you say? Oh, the Gulf War didn't happen. I haven't read the work, but what I'll take away from that is, we just like how we brought up the Gulf War, it's like we bring up the guys in the cookie dough suits and the oil, the burning oil wells and, great American success and blah, blah, blah, blah, blah, right? All of that is a narrative, right? All of that is a narrative media creation that is now the Gulf War, right? That is now, you know, people talk Desert Storm, blah, blah, blah. That's what it is, right? Like, it's the simulated variation that was created through media methodology that has become far more real, particularly in a cultural

0: context and in our cultural memory than the actual war ever was or will be.
1: That kind of disconnect between the narrative that's been constructed and the facts that, I mean, people, it's, I'm sure that there were facts relayed through the news, but the way that the facts represent a particular way that events unfolded from a particular perspective.
0: Yeah, but then become the whole story. And I think about how that kind of stuff relates to it, like our current media landscape and what we engage with, where it really, you know, mediums really have become all just hyper reality, right? Like a proportion of stories and narratives that are so thickly laid and so universally taken up that that whatever truth they were based off of becomes impenetrable. You know, the example that I think about for our current time, because I was actually talking with my partner about this the other night, basically, is the whole Jeffrey Epstein thing and Jeffrey Epstein and Trump and all this kind of stuff. It's like, and they have people coming up saying that they were victims coming up and saying they did this and or these people are over here and all this kind of stuff. It becomes, but because this thing has become so steeped in effectively like a media circus and reporting and story, that it becomes incredibly difficult as a layperson just observing media to have any sort of faith or belief or understanding of what's going on, right? Like the chaos and confusion is, and the suspicion is, I think, in many ways, the intention. And it also becomes, on the one hand, it becomes a spectacle. And on the other hand, it can become tiresome and boring and disengaging, right? Like, basically, you kind of step away, you walk away, you say, well, I don't know, like, there's nothing I can, like, actually work with here, so I'm just not even going to bother. Or you buy into the whole just right-left media story and reporting of the whole thing.

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0: Reporting from Burnaby, BC, this is Danny Nesvedarani, your community journalist for CJSF 90.1 FM. Ahead of British Columbia's local elections on October 17th, CJSF has reached out to all candidates vying for the role of Burnaby City Councillor for an interview, giving them the opportunity to make known why they deserve the support of Burnaby residents. During these interviews, we discuss why they decided to run for City Council, the key issues they hope to address if elected, and the experience they have that would make them fit for the role of City Councillor. For this interview, we spoke with Burnaby City Council candidate David Shea. During our conversation, he outlined some of his goals if elected, such as introducing a one-year property tax increase freeze and making it easier for businesses to open in Burnaby. Please take a listen. The first question that we ask everyone that comes through here is just, why are you running for Burnaby City Council?
1: Absolutely. So for the majority of my adult life, I've just been a normal guy. I graduated from university, not from SFU, but from UBC back in 2009. And I started my career in hospitality and eventually worked as a recruiter, doing everything from temp to permanent positions to executive search. I've ran my own consultancy, and I was when I got involved with community work, I was just a guy working out of my home office because all I do really is talk to my clients, go visit them, meet candidates, and send resumes to interested parties. That's probably my bread. LinkedIn is actually my bread and butter, so I'm just like that. But something happened in my community which made me kind of want to step out and say something. And so about 7 or 8 months ago, there was a supportive housing project that was being built on Imperial Street. And at the time, I really didn't know what it was. My wife kind of added me into a WhatsApp group, and I started going down the rabbit hole of what the potential risks were. And at the time, you know, I just wanted to do something, right? I wanted to say, if you wanted to build something that might dramatically change the landscape of our community, then at least talk to us. Again, back then I was still a normal guy, but I ended up going around, talking to businesses, talking to residents, got to meet the mayor, a lot of the current city councilors multiple times. And I just felt like, you know, my community wasn't being heard. And so the group actually gathered lots of protests, collected over 13,000 signatures. And that's what kind of brought me on to the community engagement, the local municipal landscape, if you will. On top of that, there was Burnaby Hospital. We had one volunteer who really had hardship there, and he was looking forward for the phase two expansion. And when that didn't happen, it kind of broke his heart. So I wanted to do everything I wanted in my power to help him. So we advocated for that as well. And then come April, we had the issue where the province owed our school board $9.4 million. So it was items that kept popping up and up again and again. It was like a whack-a-mole. And so by, I'd say, April or May, I had met with a couple of counselors, including Richard Lee, who's on our slate right now. And he proposed, hey, do you want to potentially make a run? So after talking to my wife, you know, she said, go for it. I'm fully supportive. And fast forward to today, here I am.
0: For your platform in particular, what are some of the key policy issues that you would hope to address if elected as a Burnaby City Councillor?
1: Number one, before I go into details in specific, I am a Burnaby resident myself, and I am also a homeowner. And year after year, I've seen taxes on property go up. So one of the first items that we actually wanted to propose, if we can gain a majority within council, is a 0% increase for property taxes, at least for the first year, just to freeze everything, to review everything, to have a bit of an audit, if you will, to see where the money is going, because the city's taking our hard-earned tax dollars. We want to see how it's spent. And from then on, we want to propose a budget that's no bigger than what inflation, around the inflation standards. Number two, we're proposing for safer communities, which means, you know, we're not against housing, any sort of housing. It could be affordable housing, it could be housing for seniors, for the poor. But when these housing projects are being built, especially if they contain potential risks such as open-air drug use, things like that, we want to be consulted. Okay, and we want to fully be supportive of the RCMP and fund them. And number three, we really want to be open for business because, you know, I've seen news items like Netflix choosing Vancouver, where they opened an office with over 100 employees working there. Well, maybe I want to pitch them that Burnaby's just as great as a city to have that type of location. I also want to help medium-sized businesses with permitting issues. A daycare shouldn't need to wait 6 months to get their permit. Not just small businesses, but the TNT by Brentwood, they've been stuck in what the CEO called permitting hell for the last 2 years. I don't know how true that is. I need to look that up, but TNT is a well-known supermarket. I don't think they need to have to go back and forth and spend 2 years trying to build a supermarket when they're already pretty well known around Metro Vancouver and in other areas of Canada. So that's probably three main items that that we would try to focus on if we can get council seats.
0: The next question I had, because you've referenced social housing a couple times now, partly in reference to some of the protests regarding them in certain areas of Burnaby. What is your stance then, I guess, on what should be done to address unhoused populations and their struggles in Burnaby? What is your party's stance and platform on that?
1: Absolutely. So my parents actually ran a diner on Main and Hastings. So it's right in the middle of downtown Eastside. And I've seen firsthand, you know, I've worked with seniors who lived upstairs who couldn't cook for themselves. I served them every day. There were times where, you know, there were times with addicts were sitting next to known drug dealers in the area who were sitting next to the VPD officers who would come in. So I get it. It's complex. It's a very complicated social issue. There's no one-size-fits-all solution. With regards to the homeless population, there are homeless people. In fact, by what the mayor is telling me, there's around 200 people. But an official study, there's actually saying there's about 500 people homeless, and we want to house them. But we want to do it in a way where they're not influenced to take drugs. Yesterday, obviously, David Eby announced that there's going to be a snap provincial election. And then at 4 p.m., the opposition party came out and did their own press release. Well, my statement really aligns with them. You don't solve drug addiction by giving people free drugs. That's what I'm going to say. I also agree with Ken Sim and other mayors and councillors within other municipalities. I was actually at the Save Our Streets event last week, where we signed a petition saying, okay, if we're going to do housing properly, make sure that it's not going to create additional risks for the community. I'm not against housing the homeless nor the poor, but we need to find a solution that makes everyone happy.
0: If elected a city councillor, what sort of applicable experience would you be bringing to the role?
1: That's a good question. I haven't ran for public office before previously. I'm a business guy, I'm a recruiter, but I can tell you that on a day-to-day basis, I'm talking to people on the phone, and I'm open to talking to anyone respectfully, without any discrimination, and I'm willing to listen to what people have to say. Even if the ideas proposed or what they're saying might not align fully with what I or my constituents or supporters might believe in, I'm still willing to work with anyone. So that's number one. I'm going to pay attention. Number two, Our city has been run by a single party for the last four decades, over four decades, in fact. And so for me personally, believing in the system of democracy, when a single party rules for too long and people want change, there is probably a will that people will support for change. And for me personally, I want to bring an additional voice. For example, my running mate, Richard Lee, he was the only counselor that wasn't, you know, the majority. And every time he wanted to say something that they didn't agree with, no one would second him. Sometimes the mayor, who's an independent, would second his motions just to hear what he has to say, just so it's on the floor. But if no one wants to hear it, then, you know, whatever concerns that resident might have had, it just disappears. It just gets tabled. If it doesn't get brought back the next council meeting, it just disappears into thin air. So I really want to give an additional voice to everyone, right? Not just the loudest majority there.
0: Another question we ask all candidates coming through is in relation to municipal budgeting, in terms of what your priorities would be there. You mentioned, if elected, wanting to prioritize a one-year property tax freeze. And in that case, I guess, where would you hope to find revenue elsewhere to supplement that in particular?
1: Right. When we say a 0% increase, that doesn't mean that the term 0% increase means it stays the same. Mm-hmm. So whatever revenues we're collecting currently, it's going to stay the same. What the current council is proposing, that on average for the next 4 years, your property taxes go up 7% per year. Okay. And the reason why we want to freeze it is because we've heard from residents from all parts of Burnaby telling us property taxes have gone up. In fact, this is an issue that's you know, Metro Vancouver-wide, I'm sure in other parts of BC or Canada as well. But the reason for the freeze is too many times we hear of council directing staff to do a report. And then 6 months later, the report comes back, and then no action takes place. Every time a report's done, every time staff spends time, energy, that's costing taxpayer dollars. So we want to find what's being wasted within the current council, and we want to make sure that you know, funds are properly distributed and used. And then following that, we'll try our hardest to have tax increases closely aligned to inflation levels, which, as it should be. You know, Burnaby has, under the last two councils, done a great job. I remember 10 years back where people in Burnaby are complaining, we don't have community centers, we don't have, you don't have community centers, we don't have, you know, I have to take my kids to Vancouver to play hockey or other municipalities to do this and that. We don't have swimming classes. Well, now we have a lot of areas where people can actually spend their time in Burnaby, which is a great thing. But at the same time, we've used up a lot of our reserve funds, right? So, you know, this isn't going to happen overnight. Where are the funds going to come from? I want more businesses to invest in Burnaby, to operate their businesses in Burnaby. And we shouldn't be sending them away. So when I say permitting, another example I can give you is I spoke to a guy, he operates a gym, and I asked him where. He said, to Richmond. I said, oh, okay. Did you ever consider Burnaby? He said, actually, yes. But I waited almost 12 months to get a permit, and the permit was never there. And I go to Richmond, I tell him what I wanted to do, rented a warehouse, and he went through city council, and it was passed, and his gym is operating to this day. And so when situations like that happen, we're turning down tax revenues that can come from businesses as well. I don't think it should just be on the backs of residents here to try to pay for taxes, but actually encouraging businesses to come. And if they're able to operate a successful business, we're able to collect tax revenues from that success as well.
0: We only have a couple of minutes here left.

0: I want to get your take or just initial feelings, because there hasn't been much time since this announcement, but there's a provincial election also happening. Just wanting to check in with all candidates we speak from now and until then, just on your initial thoughts and feelings around that.
1: Well, I'm with a lot of mayors and councillors in all different municipals when they say that this is very unfair. Municipal elections and provincial elections traditionally were far apart from one another, and for good reason, because they take attention away. Maybe the provincial will take more attention away from municipals. So in my honest opinion, it was quite a selfish move for the provincial government to do something like that, because they already had a majority. It's not that they couldn't pass anything. In my opinion, well, I heard the press conference yesterday, it was Donald Trump this, tariffs that. But in reality, if you already had a majority, would it have been that big of a difference, right? So, you know, I'm not going to speculate, or I'm not going to try to come up with any conspiracy theories as to why, but I do think it's very unfair. Municipal elections traditionally have a very low turnout rate. Last time around, Burnaby only had under 20%. I'm really looking forward to seeing how this is going to affect our election this time around.
0: Mm-hmm. The last question I have for you is, ultimately, why should Burnaby residents vote for you in this upcoming municipal election?
1: I think Burnaby residents, and in fact, everyone living in BC or in Canada, should practice their right to vote. We live in a democratic country where we all get a say in what we want. Obviously, as a candidate, it's my job to try to attract you and impress you and see if my ideology and policies align with the way you think. But regardless of who you vote for, get out to vote. Traditionally, especially young people, I go do a lot of door knocking, and usually, you know, people with families or seniors, they're very happy to come out and vote. It's an event for them. But when I ask young people, are you going to vote? A lot of them tell me, well, no, not really. I'm not really interested. But if you really don't voice out your concerns, you know, with voting, then whatever council does in the near future, you're going to have to live with it. And so this is your responsibility as well as your privilege to be able to write someone's name on the ballot and stick it into the box. Why they should vote for me, if you want an additional voice that's different from the current council, please do vote for me. If you are open for business, if you potentially want to see that 0% tax increase, and if you're concerned about community safety, then I will voice out everyone's concerns. And so, you know, I hope to attract more voters. And if this is something you resonate with, please vote for me and please vote for the New Burnaby Party.
0: Once again, that was our interview with Burnaby City Councilor candidate David Shea. This has been Danny Nesvitarani, your community journalist for CJSF 90.1 FM. This interview would not have been possible without the continued support of the Community Radio Fund of Canada's Local Journalism Initiative. You can also find this interview, as well as all of our other council candidate interviews, on frequencynews.ca.
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0: Reporting from Burnaby, BC, this is Danny Nesvitarani, your community journalist for CJSF 90.1 FM. Ahead of British Columbia's local elections on October 17th, CJSF has reached out to all candidates vying for the role of Burnaby City Councillor for an interview, giving them the opportunity to make known why they deserve the support of Burnaby residents. During these interviews, we discuss why they decided to run for City Council, the key issues they hope to address if elected, and the experience they have that would make them fit for the role of City Councillor. For this interview, we spoke with Burnaby City Council candidate Martin Kendall. During our conversation, we discussed his goals for improving transportation and his focus on creating a safer, cleaner Burnaby. please take a listen. The first question that we're asking all candidates coming through is, why did you decide to run for city council in Burnaby?
3: Well, I've lived in Burnaby for 25 years now and live near the Gilmore Sky Train Station, which is next to Gilmore Place, which is the largest residential building in Western Canada. In the past 5 years since that's been built, we have just been treated like absolute crap, to be completely honest. They've torn up our sidewalks, torn up our streets. They've just been absolutely rude and with no regard to anyone who lives in the area. As a result, I think there's a lot that the city can be doing to make this a better place for everyone. And that's why I'm running, because I want Burnaby to be the best place in the Lower Mainland when it comes to pretty much everything.
0: Mm-hmm. Do you have any like specific policy focuses that you would bring to the role of city council?
3: Well, I think first and foremost, everyone's talking about affordable housing, and that is definitely the number one thing in Burnaby. Doesn't matter how old you are, it's just everyone needs a affordable place to live. And I don't know what the exact solution is, because the land is very expensive here, but City of Burnaby does have a lot of leased land that they could give out to co-ops and all sorts of non-profit societies to build these kind of things. Other things I'd like to focus on are sort of like the ills of densification, as I call them, like LED light pollution, excessive noise. When I talked about the construction thing there earlier, it's just I feel there's a way better way of doing things, and I don't know why the city of Burnaby is not doing it a better way, but I'm going to go in there and I'm going to try my best to make this a better place for everyone.
0: When you refer to LED light pollution, what are the specifics of that that you're referring to?
3: Well, as cities have densified over the past 20 to 30 years, LED lights have become the prevalent kind of light source for everything, right? The one wonderful thing about LED light is it doesn't use very much electricity. The bad thing about it is it's a white light spectrum, and it messes up absolutely everything when it comes to nature. I'm talking about the birds and the bees. If you have allergies, your allergy cycle is extended by about 3 months because all the plants are out of whack and everything like that. And just people who live in the area of these large developments, it's just that, you don't sleep well and your circadian rhythm gets screwed up. And when your circadian rhythms get screwed up, you just, you're not healthy, honestly, is what it comes down to. And that's the number one thing when it comes to Burnaby, is that, we've got so many parks and we claim to be, a healthy place. But, if we got all this white light coming out from everywhere, it's not healthy and we need to do some things about it.
0: Mm-hmm. What sort of applicable experience, whether it be governance or board experience, would you bring to the role of city councilor?
3: Well, I've worked for the city of Vancouver for 15 years. I know everything pretty much on the engineering side and how it works and all that kind of stuff. Just seeing how the city of Burnaby works, I think there's at least about a dozen solutions I could bring in on day one that wouldn't cost too much, but people would definitely notice the difference. As well, I've been a president for my strata council for over 20 years now. So as I've said, I've watched our neighborhood grow up, and I've dealt with absolutely everything that's come through. As I said, when the sidewalks were getting chewed up, I was the one writing letters to City Hall. When it came to the LED lights that were shining all night long on January 26th, I was the guy calling City Hall and pretty much everyone else in the city trying to get it turned off. When it comes to the LED light, I'm actually really proud to say that we did change the bylaw. Unfortunately, other people aren't quite abiding to it at this time, but we did take the first step when it comes to that.
0: Mm-hmm. What was your specific role in the city of Vancouver when you worked there?
3: I am a dispatcher there, but I work weekends and stat holidays and the occasional Monday through Friday. Basically, anytime anything goes bad in the city, whether it's sewer, water, electrical, anything that comes up, basically, I'm dispatching our crews to make sure that we can fix it and absolve liability. That's our number one job there.
0: Another question I have, and one that we have started asking people only as recently as yesterday, because of the recent news that there is going to be a provincial election happening in BC, the voting day being 1 week after the municipal elections. Has that had any effect on your campaign, or what do you have any initial, I guess, feelings or thoughts around that?
3: Personally, I feel that David Eby is being completely selfish about this. This is an unnecessary election. I feel he could have held on for two more years with his majority and still got his things done.

0: And I think that was the courteous thing to do. That's the thing, first and foremost, is that, you know, the municipal election is supposed to be on October 17th. It's been set for 4 years. And it's taking things out of the spotlight, honestly, and that's really unfortunate.
1: In regards to municipal budgeting, how would you as a councillor decide on what to emphasize versus what to maybe compromise on when it comes to things that need maybe more funding versus things that could use less? How would you tackle that?
0: Well, I think when it comes to Burnaby, that we are lacking on certain infrastructure, for example, cycling. The Green Party would love to see the cycling infrastructure completely done in 3 years. There's no gaps. By doing that, people will get out of their cars and will start biking and doing whatever other than cycling. The other place I think we really need to invest is transit, honestly, especially north-south connections. I know today, for example, that the freeway has been shut down for about 12 hours now, and I saw the traffic chaos. I was going to take the R5 rapid bus up here, but it was going to be a half an hour late, so I shrugged and jumped in my car, unfortunately. But we need to have more buses. If we have better buses, better transit, more reliable transit, I think more people will take it, and that will take cars off the road. And I think that's the number one thing that's really affecting Burnaby, is that the amount of traffic that we have on our roads 24 hours a day, it's just not cool. And it's, as I said, we're trying to make a healthy community, and having cars on the road spewing exhaust is not the way to do so.
1: So would part of your platform also be then investing in alternative forms of transportation then?
0: Like, what kind of forms are you talking about?
1: Things such as, like, cycling, for example.
0: Well, yeah, so we would like to see the cycling lanes completely completed in the next 3 years. It's on track to be done in about 10 years. We think we can get it done in 3 years, no problem. Alternative transportation, I know SFU, a big one, is the gondola, which everyone talks about. Personally, as long as the gondola is safe, and we're not clear-cutting the SFU lands in order to construct it, I'm okay with it. I think, by doing so, we take buses and we can allocate them other places and have this better and more reliable transit that I'm talking about.
1: Okay, the last question that I have for you is just ultimately, why do you believe Burnaby residents should vote for you in this upcoming municipal election?
0: I think that when it comes to Burnaby, for the past 40 years, we've had one party in power, and they have basically done what they've wanted. I think they've done some okay things, but when it comes to things like the NDP trying to push through their Bill 44, 45, and 47 last year, there was no resistance to that whatsoever. And as a result, we have neighborhoods that are being overwhelmed by these giant multiplexes with no windows, nothing whatsoever. My personal preference is that if people on election day went out and didn't vote for more than 3 members of any party, I think that would be the best way to go. I'd love to see some balance where we have some, lively debates and make some decisions that are best for Burnaby and its future, because I don't think that's happening right now, as I spoke about earlier, with that high rise that's spewing LED light pollution and noise and all that fun stuff in our neighborhood there.
1: So you're looking to bring just more representation of, more political representation, I guess, in Burnaby City Council.
0: More balance, because, I think the BCA speak for developers, and I don't think the developers honestly need the help, honestly. I think the people who need the help are people, that have low incomes, seniors, people with disabilities, and students especially too. Is that when it comes to, we have BCIT and we have SFU here, and we have a lot of people that commute here from all around the lower mainland. And as I said, I think there's better ways of doing things, and I'd like to bring my perspective and point of view into city council chambers as a result.
1: Once again, that was our interview with Burnaby City Councilor candidate Martin Kendall. This has been Danny Nesvedarani, your community journalist for CJSF 90.1 FM. This interview would not have been possible without the continued support of the Community Radio Fund of Canada's Local Journalism Initiative. You can also find this interview, as well as all of our other council candidate interviews, on frequencynews.ca.
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1: Reporting from Burnaby, BC, this is Nicole Hines with CJSF 90.1 FM. Ahead of British Columbia's municipal elections happening on October 17th, CJSF has reached out to all candidates running for Burnaby City Councillor for an interview, giving them an opportunity to share why they deserve the support of Burnaby residents. During these conversations, we discover why they decided to run for City Council, the key issues they hope to address if elected, and the experience they have that will make them a great candidate for the role of City Councillor. For this interview, I speak with Councillor candidate for the new Burnaby Party, Morgan Nichols-Figueredo.
2: Hi, Nicole.
1: Hi, how are you doing?
2: Good, I'm doing great. Thanks for having me here today. This is wonderful. It's good to be up at SFU.
1: Yes, it's nice to have you here. Now, I'm going to start off with my first question, which is, why are you running for City Council?
2: Well, that's a great question. Nicole, I'm a third-generation Burnaby boy. My grandfather moved here. My dad was born and raised. I was born and raised. And unlike my brothers and sisters who had to go out to the valley to afford living to raise their families, I'm sticking it out. And I want to grow old here with my family. And this is where I want to finish my life, where I started it. And the only way that's going to happen is if we can make Burnaby a little more affordable. I want to see some expansion of some senior homes that I'm going to be happy to move into. Mm-hmm. I want to make sure that the streets are safe for me when I'm older on a walker walking down so I don't get run over. There's a lot of things in Burnaby that I want to see change for me for the future. Mm-hmm. And in doing so, change it for the people present day.
1: Thank you for that. Now, my next question is, what are the most important services our local government provides, in your opinion?
2: Well, the local government, most people would say we got to stick to the meat and potatoes, which is fixing the roads, keeping the sidewalks safe. We need more sidewalks around a lot of schools. I'm on the actual Burnaby Transportation Committee. I'm one of the elected reps there, so I hear all of this. And if I'm going to build a sidewalk, it's going to be around one of the schools, that's for sure. We need to keep the lights on. We need to make sanitation. We need to make sure that the sewers are keeping up. We want to make sure that we're working with the other levels of government, not for them, but with the other levels of government in order to make sure that our tax dollars are coming back to us in the way of the infrastructure and the changes that we need. This is really what the city's supposed to do. But there is a big carryover. There's a lot of holes in our day-to-day which are being filled by the nonprofits, the charities, the societies, volunteers, the unnamed volunteers, and just everyday heroes. They're filling in the cracks, but these days they're starting to pave the roads because they're doing more and more is getting downloaded on. So we have to acknowledge and recognize the work that these people are doing and assist them to assist us to work to get the city back on track.
1: Thank you for that. And what would you say are the major policies you plan to advocate for if elected to City Council?
2: Well, we're hoping to bring the taxes under control. Currently, the current council has approved a 7%, 7%, 7%. So in 4 years, you'll be at 30%. And we think that that's something that could be controlled, not through layoffs, not through cutting services, but through fiscal responsibility and really looking at the budget and where the city's spending its money. So the first thing we want to do is try to reduce the increase the first year that we're in control to 0%. There's a number of ways we've addressed that we can do that and then try to meet the increases at the city with inflation that people would expect, as you would expect at your own house. So money is a big thing, of course, because this is one thing that's keeping the city, the taxes, under control. That's going to keep our economy growing. I'm a commercial real estate manager. I've been doing that for over three decades. I have hundreds of small businesses, and the small businesses are becoming the backbone of our community here. As we create density, which is necessary to make it affordable living, you're cramming more and more people into one little apartment, and they need an escape. And the escape has the small businesses when you go down to the coffee shop, go out to the to your local gym, go into the restaurant, and of course, we're starting to get some supportive community centers. So we need to support the small businesses that are supporting the community. So I'm a big one on that. And of course, transportation is a huge situation. If you can move goods across the town faster, it's going to be more economical. The faster you can get it to the store, the less gas prices, the less it's going to cost on the shelf. So our transportation has a lot to be done. And of course, safety. When we knock on the doors, I've knocked on well over 1,000 doors like most people at this point. Safety is the biggest concern. Mm-hmm. People don't feel safe in the streets. There's a number of reasons, but it doesn't matter what the reasons are. I can see them. I'm in this every day, and I get it. Mm-hmm. The thing is, to make them feel safe, we have to make them be safe. So supporting the police, hiring more police, mm-hmm. and adjusting the way that we're doing our development of the city to make sure that we're looking at safety as a key concern. So our three things are bringing down the price of taxes, keeping people safe, and providing stronger services through implementing innovation and new technologies and being smarter about the way we do things.
1: Okay. And what governance, leadership, board, committee, or community experience would you bring to the role?
2: Well, other than the fact that I've been here from most of my whole life, I did go away for school and some other things, right, of course, but majority of my life, I have the history of Burnaby. I'm on the Transportation Committee. I'm a member of the Burnaby Board of Trade. I've been on my Strata Council for the better part of the last 25 years, our social committee. I'm very involved in a lot of nonprofits, not just in Burnaby, but in Vancouver as well, supporting places that have to be supported. And I go to all the festivals. I've been doing that for years. Not as a campaign thing. It's funny. I go to the festivals. I go to people who are campaigning are showing up, and they go, "Oh, you're here." And I go, "Well, check my Facebook. I'm here every year. I live at Swangard Stadium. I love that stadium. I'm a big supporter of that stadium. When they were looking at tearing it down and tearing down a bunch of trees and building a big stadium that no one could afford to do community events at, I pushed back on that. What I would bring to the role is the fact that because I'm so connected across the Lower Mainland with the various cities, an understanding of how to negotiate and work with other levels of government to get Burnaby what it needs. We need to work together. We don't work for somebody. I will work for the citizens of Burnaby first. They will be at the top before me. They'll be at the top before our party, and they'll absolutely be at the top before the province. That's what I bring to the table.
1: Thank you for that answer. If our community cannot afford everything, how would you help decide what gets funded, what gets delayed, and what risks we are willing to carry?
2: Well, I think the risks come down to listening to the community. This is the first and foremost. Every Facebook post I ever put out has a little hashtag community consultation. That's what's been missing. I'm going to be very honest with you, because I am the community, and when I see something get crammed through with the city, and I haven't heard about it, and yet I'm one of the people in the city who actually pay attention, then I know that other people have no clue, because there's no community consultation. And it's not a token knock on the door next door to where you want to put something. It's actually saturating the area. And I know as a private citizen, if I want to do something in a development out somewhere, the city expects me to go for blocks and blocks and blocks around to get support for something I'm doing so that they can cover their whatever it is they're covering.
1: Right.
2: And I think, well, gee, you make me do all of that, but when you want to put something through, you might knock on two doors. A bit of this, a bit of that. Community consultation, that's got to come first. And that's how you're going to find out what needs to be done.
1: And how does the upcoming provincial election affect your campaign?
2: I think like everybody, I saw this coming, like most people. And the only good thing that's come out of this, and I could call it a small amount of good thing, at least Burnaby Hospital has gotten $210 million for upgrading their emergency room, as opposed to the $2 billion we needed to finish the actual job. I'm upset about that, by the way, that they took that money away. A little bit of history. My grandfather in 1943 was on the first group of people that got together and said, we need a hospital in Burnaby.
1: Okay.
2: They collected $200,000, so by 1952, they were able to get a donated land, a bit of grants, and build the first hospital, which is only 125 beds, 35,000 people. And now we have 300,000 people, and there's only 300 beds. So kind of getting off track because I get caught up in the hospital. So the provincial government, I was at the press release for that the other day, and it's all a bunch of smoke and mirrors. I think it's a waste of our money, and I think it's a waste of the democracy that we should be having. We should be focused on civic issues. Mm-hmm. And the three big things that come out of this, other than the fact that it's going to cost $100 million to run this, but they're scrambling around trying to find people to cover two elections. So there's a lack of people. And I can tell you in Burnaby, when I go to events, it's always the same volunteers I see everywhere. Mm-hmm. There's a lack of people willing to step up for this. Mm-hmm. And when it comes to actual candidates now, I could tell you I know a lot of people running in the civic election who ran in the last provincial election. So now they're having to make a choice. Want to stick with the civic, or do I pull out now that the guides and everything's been done and go run provincially? Could you imagine in a small community, if somebody's not off of the ballot and they've skipped over from the civic to run for the MLA, and they get in for the civic, and then the MLA job, regardless if it happens, now they have to call a by-election to fill those spots.
0: Right.
2: It's chaos. And the whole thing is just not right. And I don't think anybody's believing the rhetoric that it's Donald Trump, all of a sudden he's a major threat and we need to get some guidance. If that was don't get me started here, but you have it. Think about the pandemic. That was the biggest thing in the world. When that happened, that was big. How should we go forward? Every province was saying we need to go forward in a different way. Lock down, don't lock down, do this, do that. That would have been the time given the idea of David Eby today saying, this is why I'm doing it, I want to get some kind of direction, people, that would have been when you'd have an election in order to find out what people wanted. But if you did that, they'd say, are you crazy getting all these people together? So it's just as crazy to do it then as to do it now. I don't think it's right. I'm sorry if I could go on, but I don't think it's right.
0: And for my last question, ultimately, why should Burnaby residents vote for you?
2: I think sometimes... given my track record, every time I get involved in a community event of something, I always find myself at the leadership role. Not that I want it. I'm always trying to encourage other people and mentor other people to get up to the leader. But I just find myself there all the time. And people say, Morgan, you're the adult in the room. That's why. You know how to get everyone together. You know how to motivate people. You know how to treat everybody kindly, create unity, team. You take mixed people, you have to create a team. And that's something I've always been really good at doing. And we're going to get a council together. You need to unite the council. And I'm pretty sure that this year in Burnaby, there's going to be an upset. Instead of having a BCA majority, there's going to be R6 and two from one. We're going to have to bring parties together. Mm-hmm. And that's something I'm good at doing. We're in there. Let's get together. Let's get the job done. Put all your egos aside. You've been elected. Let's build a team and make people proud of us.
0: Morgan Nichols Figueredo, thank you so much for chatting with me today.
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4: 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Ahead of British Columbia's local elections on October 17th, CJSF has reached out to all candidates vying for the role of Burnaby City Councillor for an interview, giving them the opportunity to make known why they deserve the support of Burnaby residents. During these interviews, we discuss why they decided to run for council, the key issues they hope to address if elected, and the experience that they have that would make them fit for the role of City Councillor. For this interview, we spoke with Burnaby City Council candidate Ghulam Firdaus. During our conversation, we discussed his experience as a city planner and how that would inform his approach to developing Burnaby if elected as a city councillor. Please take a listen. First question that we're asking everyone is, why are you running for city council?
5: I'm running for city council because, for the last two sessions also, I have run for the city council. Basically, I am a city planner and I am running for Burnaby City Council as an independent liberal to bring experience, community commitment and leadership to our growing community. As a city planner and former Board of Variance member, I understand challenges in the development of Burnaby and importance of municipal decision making is important. My objective is to improve the planning process through a universally adapted and improved official community plan, which has not been there, and land use bylaws. We don't have any land use bylaws right now. It's not in a proper shape. Reduce approval time because the building approval time is so long, people get frustrated. Building permits, also building permits, when you go to the city council for getting building permits, you know, it becomes so complicated that, you know, people don't understand what to do and how to do. Because I'm a city planner, so, and in that case, I have the, you know, leverage to really streamline the process, which has not been there for the last so many years. I find meaningful public consultation is also very important, because I was board of variance member, so over there, public consultation, I had faced public consultation for such a long time, and I found that many public consultation were on the moved in the wrong direction and things like that. Ensure residents have a stronger voice. They should have a stronger voice in decision-making affecting their communities. Mm-hmm. I will fight to improve healthcare services, because right now Burnaby Hospital doesn't, you know, $2 billion of fund has been restricted by the provincial government for the Burnaby Hospital. So if somebody is sick or there is no, we don't have an issue. Right now we have so much problem going to the hospital because they need 160 beds and all the sort of things which the government has cancelled. Resident access timely care so that the residents can access timely care close to home. Otherwise, they have to go to other cities. I will fight to improve the healthcare services to Burnaby residents, advocate for social housing, because social housing, actually they talk about social housing, they talk about affordable housing, but right now there is no affordable housing. Really, if you think of affordable housing, they are talking about affordable housing, but then when you go to get a housing, you know, it's always $700,000-$800,000 for a one-room condo. Or else if you go to get a rental housing, which is also not less than $4,000 per month. But for me, as I am a city planning expert, so from my side, if I go to get the housing for people, it will be affordable in the sense that people who will earn, whose family will earn $2,000, they should be able to get affordable housing. Not more than $2,000 is the maximum. Not, you don't have to earn $70,000, $80,000 a year. $2,000 should be fine, because then why I tell you is because I am supposed to start prefab housing, which is one third or less than one third of the cost for housing, and which can be done in a very short period, you know, 3 months, 6 months. And also we have a lot of land available in the city, in the province, and also in the federal level, which land could be used to get this affordable housing to these people. So all the homeless people and those who are actually suffering, they are fighting for their for a shelter, they will be accorded with housing facilities, and it won't be high-rise, because the most of the high-rise buildings are cramped. They don't have any air. They don't have anything anywhere to breathe. So it has become mechanical. Housing is mechanical. So that is where the planner comes, because the planner will look at the land. Mainly the use of land is the most important thing that the city council does. There are two things. There are two books that has to be followed by the city. And that is, one is the official community plan, which gives the land use. And the other one is the land use bylaw. The bylaw will tell how the land use will be done. So these are some of the things. Crime prevention is also another important factor, because in Burnaby, there's a lot of drug-related issues. And also there's a lot of crime also. If you go towards the metro town mall and all these things, there's always somebody is there trying to snatch your bag and things like that. So that's an important thing where I will try to get rid of these crime issues. Mm-hmm. So I am hoping for a safe, strong, and inclusive Burnaby. Thank you.
4: I mean, that answered a lot of the questions that I had. Thank you for that response. I guess one question I have is, you know, with these specific things that you are advocating for, when it comes to municipal budgeting, how would you decide, I guess, what gets allocated towards certain things, what gets funded over certain other things? Because obviously, you know, cities can't afford every single project that they may want or need in a short amount of time. So how would you prioritize what gets funded versus what doesn't?
5: Thank you. I have been in this line for about 40 years now. So actually prioritizing is my basic specialty. The thing is that the city council collects funds, taxes, and then they put the money into different issues like, not to public use, like housing, road facilities, and other infrastructure facilities, which are really needed for the development. They go for building, community centers. A lot of people are not using the community centers. If you go to the community center, you will find five or six old women sitting over there and some children running over there. But the government will spend billions of dollars in community centers and other infrastructures, which are not really that. But for parks and spaces, there is no security in the parks. So they have put a lot of money developing the parks, and where even during the evening or afternoon is not safe. So they have to put the money in a very organized way so that the social and community facilities are answered through the fund, and not use the fund for their personal gain, because most of the council members, they come to the city and then they vote for some of the projects which are not really required by the city.
4: But what are some examples of that?
5: Example is that I'm telling you that they are putting money in community centers, they have a community center, and then they go and destroy that community center, and then spend another billions of dollars for the same community center refurbishing them. But that money they could have used for social housing and affordable housing. So, and there are so many other examples I can give you, but right now, it will be a long list.
4: Yeah.
5: So from my point of view, they have a lot of projects which are not really the important ones. They are okay, but they are not the most important projects for the community people. So they should go for the council. Most of the councillors last time in the last election, some of the councillors said that they will never approve any plan for high-rise buildings. But just after the second day of the election, when they got elected, they approved hundreds of high-rise buildings. So that actually the environment, it becomes so deaf, it becomes almost impossible to breathe. If you go to Brentwood Center, or if you go to these places near that Metro Town Mall, when you go, they look very nice, but after 5 or 10 years, these places will become hell for general people. No breathing space, no walking space, no playing space. They say that their playing space would be, they would put 1,000 to 20,000 square foot inside one building, which is physically a very bad thing for the people, because they need fresh air. They need fresh place to jump, play, and all these sort of things. But in fact, the builders, the developers, they do what they do. They go and say, okay, we have 20,000 square foot of space for gym and all these things. But when we were young, we never spent so much money in in gym and all these things. We went for, you know, parks and open spaces to play and all these things. So actually their plan, what the councillors have planned, have not gone into the right direction. So that is, I think, probably is important.
4: Okay. So with time in mind, there's one more question I have for you that we ask everyone, which is ultimately, why should Burnaby residents vote for you in particular?
5: They should vote for me because the important thing is that I am a city planner and I deal with the two most important aspects of the city planning document. That is the official community plan and the land use bylaw. Because I think, I don't know, most of the people, like those who go to the city to build their house or, you know, get a permission, they all get into the jungle because this is, the bylaw says this, the bylaw says that, but they are not really sure because most of the people, they are unaware of what the bylaw really says and what the official community plan says about the use of land. So that's why those two things I need to streamline because I have worked in the cities, even in Burnaby, I have worked as a Board of Governors member. I have worked in the cities where all these things are dealt with. So it is going to streamline the process of permitting, process of developing, process of a stronger and more inclusive and safe Burnaby.
4: Once again, that was our interview with Burnaby City Councilor candidate Ghulam Firdaus. This has been Danny Nesvedarani, your community journalist for CJSF 90.1 FM. This interview would not have been possible without the continued support of the Community Radio Fund of Canada's Local Journalism Initiative. You can also find this interview as well as all of our other council candidate interviews on frequencynews.ca.
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7: This is Bird Note. I'm Brianna Amingwa, a birder, environmental educator, and mom of two. Today, I want to share one of my favorite tried and true techniques for sparking curiosity with kids outside. This easy activity has a funny name, Anywhermo. It's an acronym for I notice, I wonder, it reminds me of. Anywhermo. Developed at the Lawrence Hall of Science in Berkeley, California, Anywhermo works by inviting kids and adults to turn each phrase into a statement about something that they observe in nature. For example, as I walk to my car to buckle up my kids in their car seats, I hear an American goldfinch overhead singing, potato chip, potato chip. I notice how it flies in a bouncing pattern, rising high and dipping low like a roller coaster as it calls. I wonder if this bright yellow bird might be calling to its mate to suggest they stop by my patio bird bath. It reminds me of summertime and seeing my kids run full speed through the grass, smiling and shouting just as joyful and free. Next time you're outside with a kid and you spot a bird, try asking these three questions. What do you notice? What do you wonder? What does it remind you of? Learn more about Anywhermo and other ways to connect kids with nature at our website, birdnote.org. I'm Brianna Amingwa.
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Sometimes I share the deets about amazing events, too. And I talk about my favorite things, food. Hello, hello, hello, and welcome to Beats and Eats. I am your host, Nicole, here each week on a Thursday afternoon, broadcasting from SFU Burnaby campus from 1 to 2. And as I mentioned in the intro, which I so love, I play dope beats. I chat with dope people doing amazing things, and I love to talk about food. Now, today is going to be a show jam-packed with hot tunes. The first set is inspired by a group that I met with on a Saturday at Kitts Beach. A duo of rad women with the acronym DJ created Off the Wall Retro Music Collective, and I had the pleasure of joining them along with a group of awesome women to listen to some sweet retro music. They are a group of women that love retro music as much as I do. So, you know, when you're thinking Motown, disco, and old school vibes, that is it. We hung out for our first listening party by the ocean in Kitts on Sunday, and it was like such a magical experience. I was so excited to get the invite, and big ups to me for showing up because I had the best time. So to kickstart this show, I am going to play some Motown retro, pretty much retro tracks. I wouldn't say so much Motown-ish, but I'm going to start off with the queen, Diana Ross, and we are going to listen to one of my favorite tracks, Upside Down.

0: something curious, something cultural, something unserious, sometimes serious, something mundane, something everyday, though not even really that. Tune into Typically Tuesdays, airing every Monday. You heard that right, Monday, from 3 to 4 p.m. Your hour of quasi-cerebral talk and tunes.
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2: Hello, hello, hello, and welcome back to Beats and Eats. You've been tuned into CJSF 90.1 FM in Burnaby, broadcasting from the unceded Coast Salish territories. And I hope you enjoyed that first set. Before the break, we started off in 1980 with Diana Ross's Upside Down. That was off of the album Diana, and that came out on May 22nd, 1980, followed by one of my favorite tracks. I literally just stumbled on this track over the weekend. I was very aware of the group Chic, but I hadn't heard the track My Forbidden Lover, which I absolutely love. It's off of the album Risqué, and that was released in 1979. And then we're going to take things back a little bit further to 1976 with Everybody Loves the Sunshine with Roy Ayers' Ubiquity. And I hope you enjoyed that first set. I will always be throwing a bit of a throwback in Beats and Eats to come. Now, before I get into the next set, I do have a few events to share. The first one I talked about last week, this Friday, October 2nd at SFU Burnaby Campus, the Black Student Center presents Black Student Support and Healing Space, Drumming with Abby. And this is taking place from 2 to 3:30. Join Abby and connect through rhythm, movement, and music. This session offers an opportunity to explore drumming, experience the healing power of rhythm, and build community in a relaxed and supportive environment. And guess what? No previous drumming experience is needed. The session is taking place in the Black Student Center Wellness Room, and that is MBC 2294. I will include links in today's show notes to RSVP. And also happening this Friday, October the 2nd, and also happening on the 17th, AfroVan Connect Society and Black Space Media Inc. bring us the Black Spaces Summit and Symposium 2026. This is going to be a two-day gathering bringing together artists, organizers, policymakers, cultural workers, educators, entrepreneurs, community leaders, and residents from across Vancouver and beyond. Attendees will explore some of the most important questions facing Black communities today, including who has access to opportunity, how do we move from representation to political and institutional power, how do we protect our histories and cultural spaces while building infrastructure for generations still to come. So this is going to be a valuable conversation, and I am going to include the links to both of these events so that you guys can sign up if you're interested. Now, I'm going to do a quick bit of food talk before I get into our next set. I stumbled on a recipe on the TikTok streets this past weekend, and I was instantly hooked, and I'm currently prepping to make these. Last week, if you were listening to Beats and Eats, I talked about how much I love making sweet fried plantains. I like to, you know, wait till the plantains get super, super ripened before I fry them because I just love that caramelized texture and taste. Well, I saw a recipe by a TikTok creator with the handle at Jordammer for a brown butter double plantain cookie. Friends, I am shook. The video looks like makes these cookies look incredible. And it looks like, you know, the creator has utilized like really ripe plantain in the batter. So I literally have a few plantains that I picked up over the weekend that are ready. They're in the process of ripening up in the way that I want it to ripen up. And so the minute that they're ready, guys, I am going to be making these cookies. I can't wait to bring it into the station and share it with all my peeps. But I am going to include the recipe in today's show notes, so no stress. And I'm also going to include the link to George Ammer's step-by-step video that also includes the recipe as well. Okay, so now let's get into our next set. This set is a Cardinal Official set. Cardinal Official just came out with a new album called Firestarter Volume 2. And guys, I am loving it. As someone who is born and raised in Toronto and of Jamaican descent, this album speaks to me. For those who don't know, Cardinal Official is often credited as Canada's hip-hop ambassador and known for his reggae and dancehall-influenced style of hip-hop. So here are a few tracks, actually, off of the album Firestarter Volume 2, tracks that I can play on the radio. So I am going to kick things off with a track called Top 3, and that has a few folks on it. It is not just Cardinal Official, but Buja Banton's on that, and Idris Elba. And if you haven't heard Idris, I encourage you to. He makes bangers for sure. All right, so let's get into Top 3.

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2: Hello, hello, hello, and welcome back to Beats and Eats. I hope you enjoyed the second set. It was all Cardinal Official. Kickstarting that set was with the track Top 3, and that was Cardinal Official, Buju Banton, and Idris Elba on that track, and then followed by My Brother's Keeper Part 2, and that was with Cardinal Official and Nesta. And then to end out that set, we had Heavy Is the Head by Cardinal Official. So check out the latest and greatest Firestarter Volume 2. It is quite, I enjoyed it for sure. Many more tracks on that album that I am loving. All right, so now we are going to get into another set of music, and this is from Sauti Sol. So last Friday, I kind of talked a little bit about this event. I had the pleasure of hearing Fancy Fingers from Sauti Sol perform their biggest hits here at the SFU Burnaby campus at the Black Student Center. And this was such an amazing performance. Big shout out to the production company, Eminent Entertainment, who helped bring the free event to life for the community. And Eminent Entertainment is a BC

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I'll include ways to connect with eminent entertainment in today's show notes. But now we're going to get into a mini set here, a couple of tracks from Sauti Sol, starting with Melanin by Sauti Sol and Pattern King. And this is a track, it's so funny, somebody asked me about this track the other day, and I was like, I don't think they played this. Yeah, they did. This is a track that I quite love, and so excited that I got the opportunity to hear it live. And then we're going to follow with the track Susanna by Sauti Sol. So let's start off with Melanin.

Hello, hello, hello, and I am back with Beats and Eats. That was our Saudi Soul set, starting off with Melanin and followed by Susanna. Now I have one last set to play on the show today, and this is it's going to be a set of tracks that I found at the CJSF Digital Library this week. It's going to keep us in the beat of dancing and moving and grooving. Reggae vibes this time, starting off with Holly Cook and We Share Dub.

Hello, hello, hello. And just like that, that was the last set of the show. We kicked off with Holly Cook with We Share Dub, followed by Sotomayor with Prende La Palma. And then we ended the set with another Holly Cook track with Dubbing On. I just want to thank you for listening to another show in the Beats and Eats Streets on CJSF 90.1 FM in Burnaby, BC. 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Next up is going to be a live open mic show. But before I go, I'm going to close out with one last retro track, one of my absolute favorites, Saturday Night Love. And this is the 12-inch extended mix version.

0: Hey, how's it going, everyone? Welcome back to 90.1 CJSF Burnaby. I'm your host, Nojan. And today we got some bands in the local heavy metal and punk scene. Now, I'm not totally married to the idea of hosting a predominantly metal show. I like all types of music. Is that fair to say? In the local scene, I've definitely been loving some other bands, probably because there's only enough metal to go around, but we're going to be playing this show is going to be most of my metal acts that I've seen around the local area. Let's start off the show, shall we? I'm going to take the time to acknowledge that we reside on the unceded territory of the Kwikalem, the Musqueam, the Squamish, and the Tsleil-Waututh people. Wow, I didn't butcher that. Awesome. What you heard just now was Emma Goldman, All You Are Is We, the album that released in 2025 with a couple singles released early, one of them being I Don't Think Much At All. That one's one of my favorites. We'll be playing that one within the current selection of songs and a couple more as well. So that's Emma Goldman. First off, we're going to be playing a quick message, a PSA, and we will go back to Emma Goldman right after this break.
1: This is Bird Note.

This is Bird Note. In northwestern Belize, a long upward slope leads to a clearing at the edge of an escarpment. This rocky outcropping offers a sweeping view of the tropical forest below. As the morning sun causes warm air to rise, a pair of white hawks soars into view, the male calling. In flight, a white hawk is shaped like a compact red-tailed hawk. Sparkling white overall with black markings, its plumage is striking for a hawk. The pair scans below for reptile prey. A diminutive dark falcon, a bat falcon, swoops in, alighting on a bare branch. Its blue-black head is patterned like a peregrine falcon's. The white upper breast contrasts with a darkly barred chest and cinnamon belly. This 10-inch falcon hunts on the wing, chasing down swifts, dragonflies, and the bats that give it its name. Now, a rhythmic cry draws attention to a large raptor. An ornate hawk eagle, perched at the forest edge with a spider monkey,

0: It's still morning. What splendid raptor might show up next? For Bird Note, I'm Ariana Rimmel.
1: All right, welcome back. Serato crashed, the thing that I was going to use to play my PSA, so that's awesome. But it's okay, it's back up and running. We're going to continue on with Emma Goldman now. How you guys been liking it so far? That was a really nice first song. And we got a whole lot more of that for you. I'm going to play the whole album here, actually. The next song is I Seem to Be an Adjective by Emma Goldman. That's 90.1 CJSF Burnaby.

0: And that was Emma Goldman. How are you guys liking it so far? Very loud, very in your face, very much with that hardcore and emo style. I hope you guys are enjoying the riffs as much as I am. Man, they are earworms. Anyways, I won't keep you guys waiting. Let's continue on with Emma Goldman. But first, a quick PSA. That's 90.1 CJSF Burnaby.
1: This is Bird Note. Sail miles off the coast in the North Pacific Ocean. Find birds you'd rarely see from shore. Like this northern fulmar, an abundant seabird related to shearwaters and petrels. Fulmars have long wings, stocky bodies, and thick bills. But wait! Some of these fulmars look like gulls, with snow-white bodies and gray wings. But others are dark gray all over. What's that about? Northern fulmars are a color polymorphic species, which is to say they come in multiple colors or morphs. The difference is genetic and doesn't depend on age, sex, or season. And while breeding colonies tend to be dominated by birds of one color over another, fulmars readily form mixed morph pairs. Color variations aren't unique to fulmars, and they may offer a species behavioral or habitat-based advantages. But genetic studies show that this trait tends to accelerate the evolution of new species. Perhaps in watching these dual-toned birds forage and fraternize, we're seeing evolution play out in real time. It's something to ponder, to keep your mind off seasickness while out in the realm of the fulmar. For Bird Note, I'm Michael Stein.
0: And we're going back to Emma Goldman. Man, do you guys love Bird Note as much as I do? Love those birds. Beautiful songs. Beautiful PSA. Here's Emma Goldman. It's 90.1 CJSF Burnaby.

I'm going to take a quick moment to acknowledge the song name of the next song that's going to be playing. It rubs the boycott ketchup on its brand new slacks. Continuing on with Emma Goldman, 90.1 CJSF.

noisy porch, red doors, three floors, dark hardwood. Dust, sunbeams, 19th century windows, fireplace, sleeping cat, Persian rug, library, bookshelves, useful education, reading chair.

0: This is Bird Note. Snow geese flocks are massive. During migration, they gather in the tens of thousands, and they coordinate their movements with the skill of schooling fish or starlings that turn together on a dime. These snow geese are resting on the surface of the water. Then the sight of a bald eagle spooks them, and they all take flight simultaneously. That big whoosh is the wings of 1,000 snow geese beating together, creating a rush of air like a passing freight train. Here it is one more time. As the tornado of geese whirls in the air, their calls build to an enormous crescendo. Like a school of fish swimming close together when there's a shark, these snow geese use their numbers to protect themselves. Flying in a big, compact flock, they make it harder for a predator to pick off a single bird. It's a display of skill and grace that, for a snow goose, is just a fact of life. For Bird Note, I'm Ariana Rimmel. Bird Note is supported by the Cornell Lab of Ornithology, whose mission is to interpret and conserve the Earth's biological diversity through research, education, and participatory science. More at allaboutbirds.org.
1: And that was Emma Goldman on CJSF 90.1. How'd you guys like that? I love their brooding riffs and those amazing vocals. Screechy, just in your face, but also with a beautiful rhythm and catchiness that the songs have as well. And I really appreciate it. It's not just, you know, heavy metal in your face. I really love that about their songs. Anyways, up next, we got Stale. These guys released their debut EP in 2024 called Days Like This. Now, we actually had these guys on in the studio. We host these, like, Studio 6 sessions. Essentially, it's like a tiny desk concert, and I am grateful enough that I get to sit in on these every once in a while. Unfortunately, I was not here for Stale, which really sucks because I listen to their stuff, obviously, and I really love it. Their stuff, it's very much in the vein of a grunge, post-hardcore. Really reminds me of the band Glassjaw, if any of you guys have ever heard of them. I'm sure they'd agree. First up, let's take a quick break, but Stale is up next after these important messages.
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That was Stale. Great band, great song. We're going to close it off on that. This has been Nojen 90.1 CJSF Burnaby. Thank you for listening, and au revoir.

0: 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This is Khoi Ange Shachlach from the Intlakemch Territories up in the Nicola Valley from Gwaishkana, BC. And I'm your host on Free Voices, brought to you by Eagle Nation Universal Production Society. And we have a super awesome show today, and we have a full house here today. And our subject is going to be on, what was it?
1: Communication, a style of communication.
0: All right. And so we thank our Lady Fahima and Mr. Salar and Charlotte for joining us live here in the studio. And it's a great honor and special occasion to have everybody in the house with us. And thank you so much. So we do have some special music coming up for you guys. We're going to start off with some Celine Dion. We have some other music that I wasn't able to get on yet, but we will.
1: Yes.
0: And we're going to thank all our listeners from all over the world, and we especially thank China for joining us.
1: Yes. What are you, China?
0: Awesome. Thank you so much. We love you all out there. Lots of love to you for tuning in and listening to Free Voices. And we thank all our listeners from England, Germany, Switzerland, Spain, Sweden, Holland, Norway, Spain, Egypt, Africa, India, Russia, Ukraine, China, Japan, Philippines, South America, New Zealand, Australia, North America, all across the United States and all across Canada. Welcome to our Odyssey of Positivity, Human Growth, and empowerment for human rights and justice, and just making this world a better special place in the universe. So thank you all for joining us, and we're going to start off with some music from Celine Dion, and this is her rendition of You're the Voice, the yes. songs of John Farnham, yes. Melbourne, out of Australia. So we're going to play that, and enjoy, everybody. We'll be right back.
2: Thank you so much, Melbourne. Hello, everyone.
3: Hello.
2: I really wish I could be with you there tonight to celebrate my dear friend, John. But I am on my new stage in Paris this week. You know, John, you've always been such a deep inspiration for me. I always love to hear you sing. And the way you sang one song in particular is one of my very, very favorite performances. That song is so dear to my heart. It was such an honor and at the same time so much fun to sing it with you when I was in Melbourne last time. And that, my friend, is 8 years ago. I know, I think you know this one very well. Take it away, John.

0: Perfect. We're amazing. Back. Yeah, that was Celine Dion and her song, You're the Voice. And that was in dedication to John Farnham.
1: Yes.
0: From Australia. So what a beautiful voice, known all over the world, very famous.
1: Mm-hmm.
0: One of the pride and joys of Canada. Known all over the world and loved all over the world. And right now we have on the line with us, we have our brother Wegedesk. Welcome to the program, Wegedesk.
2: Hi, everyone. I hope you're having a great day. It's an honor to be on with Eagle Nation, as always. And talk to me, Chief. Are we doing some deep breaths or
0: yes,
2: what?
0: Yes. I was just going to ask you to please and thank you lead us through some deep breaths and get the show started right. So, please.
2: Excellent. Let's do it.
0: Okay.
2: Now, remember, everybody, the most important thing about these deep breaths is the emotions. You want to feel really good as you breathe in, and then you just want to let absolutely everything go on the exhale. So let's go in through the nose and out through the mouth. Here we go. 3, 2, 1. 9. 2 more. In with the peace. Exhale the stress. 1 more of them. Wow, that just feels so good, getting our lungs expanded. All the good vibes. Thanks for that, Chief. I appreciate doing those, even though I'm trying to do them all day, every day.
0: Yes, for sure. It's always so great to get out starting and getting that oxygen into our lungs, into our bloodstreams, up to our brains, and getting us all fired up and ready for our subject. And today our subject is, what was it again?
1: Communication, a style of communication.
0: Okay, so we'd love to hear your words on that.
2: I heard communication.
0: Yeah.
1: Right.
2: Well, communication is really important, and as always, you know me, I'm going to tell you that deep breathing will help our communication. And I think one of the things that deters good communication is emotions. Sometimes emotions can help us communicate properly, and if we got negative emotions, sometimes we'll blurt out and say stuff that maybe we shouldn't have said. So the deep breaths are really good. And ultimately, guys, I want to say that communication is probably one of the most important skills that we have as human beings. I do believe all the other animals communicate, but their communication is not as extravagant and precise as ours. So we have this incredible ability to share ideas and move people to action through our words. And if our ideas are powerful enough, man, we could just move somebody simply with our voice, which is really important. And I'm just going to take another couple seconds here and talk about communicating everybody's duty here and around the world to improve child protection.
1: Mm-hmm.
2: I'm sure everybody's well aware of the Epstein class and how powerful and influential they are. And I think it's really important that we all look that issue square in the face and ask ourselves, what can I do today to improve child protections? And so that's a communication I want to get through to all of you. Each one of us as adults has a duty improve the situation for children on Earth right now, because if we don't, this issue will destroy humanity and any trace of us that may have ever existed. So, Chief, as you know, this issue is very close to my heart as a victim and advocate of improved child protections. My website, wegedesk.com, WEGADESK, wegedesk.com, has a really important child protections program called the Responsible Relationship Questionnaire.
1: Mm-hmm.
2: It inspires parents to talk to their kids about their coach or teacher, and it's all about anti-grooming stuff, Chief. So that's the best communication I can give. Do what we can to improve child protections. Please and thank you.
0: Wow. Wow, that's so so awesome, so powerful too. I'm so happy that you're talking about, you know, these victims and the people that can't use their voice. And, you know, we're about free voices and speaking up for those that can't speak.
1: Mm-hmm.
0: And just like you said, using communication to improve the world and make a difference. And for sure, we know you are. And it's a blessing to have you come and share with us and let us know what's what you're doing and how to affect be a positive effect in this world.
1: Absolutely.
0: So much appreciation to you.
2: Absolutely, Chief. I love you. Love you, everybody at Eagle Nation.
1: We love you too.
2: And around the world listening. Thank you so much. And please, everybody, keep up the good work and keep those deep breaths going. Talk to you next time.
0: All right. Thank you so much. Yeah. Bye for now. Lots of love to you. All right, ladies and gentlemen, that was our brother Wegedesk. We haven't heard from him in a while, and it was just a really great time to listen and get some wisdom and insight from him on our subject of communication. And yeah, it's real special to from time to time to hear from our brother Wegedesk. He's such a powerful speaker and full of positivity. And that's what we enjoy and we like to listen to.
1: Absolutely.
0: And yeah, so we're going to continue on with our program here. And coming up next, we'd like to speak with some of our other guests here. We'll do some Charlotte with Charlotte. Yeah. And yeah, so we're going to listen to some Rosa Damask and her song Yesterday. So listen and enjoy, everybody, and we'll be right back.

0: All right, that was Rosa the Mask and her song Yesterday. And so we have with us Charlotte, and we'd love to hear her words on communication.
1: Well, first of all, thank you everybody for having me, and I really enjoy the show for Free Voice to give us this platform to hear from different voices, towards to different kind of topics. And I feel like I have a lot to say in terms of communication, because I love talking to people, but I realized that what's really important from hosting my show, which is called Me Negotiator, is to exchange information. Like, sometimes I feel like, I'm processing the information while I'm just, like, meandering in my mind. And then I give repetitive information. Or I'm just, like, talk about myself and not, like, really thinking how my audiences would feel like or gain in this conversation that I had with him or her. So when I started to have this idea of, like, I should provide information, I should start to seek what kind of information would be valuable to my audience, no matter people who I'm talking in person or my audiences or your audiences listening through the videos or live streaming. I was thinking about this, and ever since that, I realized that the communication style that I had started to change and being shaped in a way where people are more willing to listen to me, not because I'm more self-centered, but because I'm less self-centered and thinking about the information that might matter to other people. Mm-hmm. So that is also why I really like Free Voice, because I always hear this new information with opinions and personal experiences from the different guests about different topics, right? Just like what we from Wegedus, right?
0: Yes.
1: So this is what I really liked it, and this is how I feel about communication at this very moment. Thank you.
0: Very nice and very beautiful, especially having a representative from China and being able to communicate to China. We really thank you out there for tuning in and being special and making this program special too. Mm-hmm. And it really touches my heart to know that we have people from other continents and other countries tuning in and listening and having the like-mindedness to have positivity in the world and make a difference to humanity, and just being a special light and beacon that we can all communicate with each other and express our feelings, our love, our emotions, our spirituality, and make a big difference to all the negativity that goes on in this world. And we want to change that. And the only way that we can change that is to be the change.
1: Mm-hmm. Yeah.
0: When we want to change the world, we ourselves have to change.
2: Right.
0: So when we can change ourselves and become more positive and a blessing to people around us, then that's how the world will change. We can't look at people and tell them to change. We have to do it and be the example and lead that way. So I really appreciate you sharing with us and coming and joining our program and just being a blessing to all of us. And it's just a really great time. It really energizes me. I'm hoping that I'll be able to get more and more often back onto the radio program.
2: Absolutely.
1: Yeah, we're all missing you.
0: Yes. I do have, I'm following my culture, traditions, and heritage, and it's been leading me. And as I was mentioning before, it's led me into the sky and flying helicopters. And, I give a lot of that acknowledgement to Counselor Fari, because she really helped me connect with my own culture, traditions, and heritage. And it's very important for us, because it helps us to find our way in life. Mm-hmm. And when we're disconnected, we can get lost. And even when we are connected with our own culture, tradition, and heritage, we can get lost.
2: Yeah.
0: So imagine easily those people that don't have that. So I always try to be a demonstrator, mm-hmm, and show people this is how you do it, this is what you should be doing. And I show my eagle feather that I always carry. It's such an honor that I have it.
2: Yes.
0: And it's kind of like my compass in life.
2: Mm-hmm.
0: And it leads me down these paths of positivity and human growth and empowerment. And that's what I like to express to all our listeners out there. So we thank you.
2: Perfect.
0: And so we're going to continue on with our program, and we're going to have our next guest, my brother Shkwait Shakhlach.
2: Yes.
0: But we're going to play his song of the week that he usually picks for us. And this is from DJ Nonstop. Have you ever seen the rain? So let's have a listen to that. Enjoy, everybody.

right, that was DJ Nonstop. Have you ever seen the rain? And we're back, and we have on the line with us, we have my brother Shkwait Shakhlakh. For people out there that don't know him, he's my brother from Gwaishkina, BC. He's an extreme survivalist. He's survived Guillain-Barré syndrome, lymphoma, cancer, the forest fires of a few years ago, and the big floods of a few years ago, all back to back. So he's been a very big inspiration for myself and many other people that know his story, and just always a big inspiration to get him on and listen to him and hear his words on our subjects. Today our subject is on communication.

0: communication. We're communicating with each other all the time, you know, with others anyways, all the time. Well, unless you're a hermit and live in a hole, then you're just going to communicate with worms. But as for the rest of us, you know, there's many forms of communication. There's like how we are on the phone, and then we're communicating to those around us by radio waves, you know, and if we were had video camera, we'd be broadcasting it on television as well, video. And I was teasing Fima the other day. Yeah, I guess I'm going to have to go back to the old style of Indian communication, smoke signals. the first really non-face-to-face communication. Yeah, but yeah, you know, and communication, it can be good, it can be bad. It's either or, you know, depending on how well you know the person or audience that you're trying to communicate with. You know, sometimes you do want to be harsh, mean, and nasty just to try deter them from further interaction, further communication. But, you know, for the most part, you know, we're just looking to be heard and seen and recognized by others.
1: Mm-hmm.
0: You know, and that's what I see communication as. It's just wanting to be seen and recognized, you know. As, you know, that's kind of what I think dictators and politicians are all about. You know, they just feel so inadequate, they gotta broadcast to the world.
1: Mm-hmm.
0: You know, fiery speeches and hellfire damnation, just because they feel so insignificant. Figure if they, you know, they feel that they're not being recognized, they're broadcasting their forms of communication to everybody, whether we like it or not.
1: Yes.
0: You know, and that's, and, you know, that's the way our leaders should be too, you know, kind of like those people, because, you know, they got to communicate with us, tell us, teach us the ways, you know, the ways of the past, how we survived, you know, and teach us to embrace the newer technologies that'll help us survive, you know, and continue on. Communications, very, very much needed. Because, you know, without it, like I say, you might as well be a hermit living in a hole, learning how to speak Wormese.
1: Yeah. Yeah, it's always great to, you know, get your insights on our subjects and stuff, and remember, especially like the past. And I remember at one time when you were on in ER on this big machine, and you just came off your induced coma of 12 days, and because you had a tracheotomy, your voice was gone, and we couldn't hear anything from you, and you would be saying stuff, but no words were coming out, so we had to have sign language, and at first you couldn't even write or do anything, and then eventually you got to the point where you could start to write on a tablet and let us know what you wanted or something that could help you feel more comfortable. And it's so true that communication is so vital for all of us as human beings, whether we can speak

0: are not. And to learn to recognize and understand each other, even when we can't speak and talk the same language, we can convey communication and understand each other without words. And it's so important that we take that responsibility and try to help each other through this world with positive words, encouragement. And like you were saying, you know, our leaders need to be more of that mindset and take that responsibility and realize, you know, not to lead us into wars, not to lead mm-hmm. us into conflicts and racism and discrimination.
1: Mm-hmm.
0: And these are all negative things that happen throughout the world and history. And we need to learn from all those, just as you said. And it's just important that we use communication skills for, you know, developing humanity and making it a more special world and place the way it should be, as mm-hmm. our ancestors had done in the past. So thank you so much for, you know, your words and your wisdom and the inspiration that you bring to a lot of us. And yes, thank you so much.
2: It keeps me alive, you know, if I don't have a purpose, because, you know, I can't do any manual labor. It's even just tough trying to, you know, I'm a one finger person on the typewriter and keyboards now. Actually, that form of communication for me is very slow. the, and then duh, what was I gonna try communicate again? Because I was so busy thinking about how to spell the. You know.
0: Yeah.
2: Our communication gets stunted like that, you know, when we're ill and recovering. So, you know, it's something that has to be practiced all the time, because you can forget how to. You know, whether it be by choice or, you know, like how what happened to me by disease and illnesses that made me have to learn how to communicate again.
0: Mm-hmm.
2: Yeah, so, you know, and without that communication with you and our brothers and sisters, you know, I could have just gave up on life and proceeded our dad into the afterworld.
0: Yes.
2: You know, mm-hmm. so, you know, that's what communication is there to help each other.
0: Mm-hmm.
2: You know, and there are some of us that use it to try to destroy each other, but, you know, for the most part, we all try to communicate healthily. So, yeah, so I thank you guys there on the mics, the people behind the scenes, and the listeners here and abroad. I thank you all for your well wishes, thoughts, prayers, and love. And I send it all back to you 1,000-fold.
0: Beautiful. Thank you so much. And we're already looking forward to hearing from you again next time. And lots of love to you. And, talk to you later. And
1: thank you.
0: For now.
1: Bye-bye.
2: Okay, bye for now.
0: All right.
3: Bye now.
0: All right, ladies and gentlemen, that was my brother Shkwait Shakhlach from Gwaishkana, BC, and always such an honor to get him on our radio program and
1: Absolutely.
0: Learn and hear from him. And so we're going to continue on our program, and coming up next, we'll be speaking with Mr. Salar, and we're going to play a song for him, and this is from Wardruna, and their song called Hurtan. And they're from Norwegian traditional music. So
1: Fantastic.
0: Let's have a listen. Enjoy, everybody.
3: Wow.

0: Wow, that was Wardruna and their song Hirtan. And I always enjoy their music. It's
1: it was very wonderful,
0: grounding.
2: Wonderful.
0: It's like really, I like that kind of heartbeat at the end there.
1: Mm-hmm.
0: It just like connects us all because we all have a heartbeat.
1: Mm-hmm.
0: And it's kind of the thing that connects us throughout the world is our own heartbeat and the drum. It's a connection to the world. And yeah, they're such a beautiful, wonderful blessing to humanity. And I love it. And so we have with us Mr. Salar, and we'd love to hear his words on communication.
2: Communication. First of all, Chief, thank you very much again for this wonderful, uplifting music. It really is perfect. All our wonderful guests talked about beautiful things about communication. What I want to add to it is only the communication should be made much easier so that all the people can communicate between each other without a middleman.
1: Mm-hmm.
2: As a wise man about 130, 180 years ago said, every member of this global village should learn, beside the mother tongue, one universal language,
1: mm-hmm.
2: that the people, individual, can talk and communicate with each other without the middleman. Because we saw and we still see and every day, never mind what direction the people are talking about in politics, religion, community, talk between the nation, as soon as the middle men are involved, the message could be heard wrong.
0: Mm-hmm.
2: So that's the reason I really would like to see us in a position that every member of this global village can talk with everybody else, eye to eye and from face to face. The effect of it is also much higher, especially when we begin to speak and communicate with somebody. I always try to empty my thoughts from everything else,
1: mm-hmm.
2: and not taking the ownership of my thoughts and suggestion that I will bring to the discussion, and be ready of hearing new ideas, think about it, and if I find it positive, mm-hmm. then add it to my character, add it to the culture that I'm grew with. You know,
1: mm-hmm.
2: that is the way that we can grow every day. So mm-hmm. be open in community, in communication. Be very open and look and search always for the new, positive, human-related ideas.
1: Mm-hmm.
2: This I will bring us to a closer relationship with each other,
1: mm-hmm.
2: and help each of us to do something to elevate the niveau of the human being in this global village. This is what I have to say.
0: Very beautiful. Very strong too.
1: Yes.
0: Yeah, it's so important that we connect on a more personal level. Like you said, it's so easy to mix up translation. It reminded me of our past leaders in the North American indigenous people.
1: Mm-hmm.
2: Yes.
0: Because we had a lot of different tribes that spoke different languages, and from time to time we would get together and meet and have our differences set aside. And for that to happen, we needed our leaders to communicate with each other. And so we had translators. And my great-grandmother and a lot of the family history from what I know about my family was some of them were translators.
3: Mm-hmm.
0: One of my great-grandmothers, she knew like 10, 19 different languages fluently.
3: Wow.
0: And so she
3: That's huge.
0: Yeah, she was in... more or less an expert in linguistic languages. And she, you know, when you're having to translate words mm-hmm. to another language, it's very difficult.
3: Yes.
0: So it takes skill and knowledge. And there's so many different things, too, that needs to be expressed because our faces... are full of expression
3: mm-hmm.
0: and communication. We can say things, but when our faces don't line up with what we're saying.
2: This is so true.
0: Yeah, so these are things that need to be known and realized through knowledge, just to not miscommunicate and mm-hmm. lead to more conflicts and more trouble than it's worth.
3: Mm-hmm.
0: So, it's so important that we were able to convey our messages directly.
3: Mm-hmm.
0: And it just eliminates that possibility of miscommunication.
2: Mm-hmm.
0: Yeah, so, very... very beautiful words that you shared with us. And
2: you're welcome.
0: Yeah, and we'd also like to get the words of Lady Fahima on her words of communication.
3: Thank you. I thought, you know, because we are living in the different culture, background, communication is very important, is the gift, is the talent of every individual that we have to polish it and to make it sure is clear and connect with one another. Communication plays a big role in at our own lives, and it can bring the complex fogginess, and basically we have to avoid all of these negative factors and to polish it and to become more clear for what we say, again, because we are involved with different background, different culture, and share with one another whatever we have in our own package that we grew up with it. Please allow me to, toward to the end of the program, yesterday was the National Day for the Truth and Reconciliation.
0: Mm-hmm.
3: For the survivors and residential school system. And yesterday was the national holiday, and I would like to show my respect, my acknowledgement, and my heart, a broken heart, to this incident, to pass it on to the landowner of the country, indigenous people, that you are in the heart of the nation and carry on, and you are the one teaching us the strength, you are the one teaching us the patience, and you are the one with full of love and generosity. Carry on, because we are looking at you, and you are the role model for all nation. God bless the whole world, and I wish the peace for the whole world. And after all, I do know that we are one planet, and all of us, we are the citizen of one country. Citizen of one country basically is that planet that we are having each other, and we are living together. We grow together.
0: Mm.
3: Thank you.
0: Yes, very beautiful and Yes, thank you so much for your acknowledgement. And we do send our sympathy and empathy to the people down in Tawasin. They had a really bad incident down there, and people were, lives were lost. And also another big incident up in Kamloops, a big show of racism and discrimination continuing. And it's just an awful thing. But like you said, there's a lot of resilience in the indigenous Native Indian communities. And yeah, we're very grateful for their just willing to step up and accept what has happened and realize what has happened. Because many of our... the Native people don't even realize what has gone on and happened. And it's just a tragedy. And we're, like you said, we're all growing together.
3: Absolutely.
0: And
3: and communicating with one another.
0: Yes. And it's just it's a great time. And at the same time, it's still a struggle.
3: Yes.
0: And we see that in the economical world where, you know, there's all these tariffs and trade wars going on, and they can all be resolved with clear communication.
3: Yes.
0: And it takes a lot of humility. It takes a lot of self-improvement. And it'll happen. And so we thank everybody for joining us and joining us on Free Voices. And make sure you tune in to Call Me Negotiator, which is coming up next.
3: Yes.
0: And also for Jacob and his art show.
3: Perfect.
0: So thank you all for joining us. Thank you, Mr. Salar and Lady Faima, joining us.
2: Thank you for being here.
0: Yes, and come back again next Thursday, 3 o'clock to 4 o'clock, and join us on Free Voices. And we're going to end our program here, and we're going to play some music from a band called Power Solo. And they got a song called Cat Nazar, and it's kind of a little upbeat hillbilly tune. but I always like to play some kind of upbeat music once in a while.
3: Sure, why not?
0: thank you all for joining us, and bye for now.
3: Bye-bye, everyone.
0: Enjoy,
2: bye, everybody. Have a wonderful day.
0: Yeah.

0: Real stories, real negotiations across cultures and careers. Welcome back to Call Me Negotiator 跨文化对谈。Today we have our guest Nicole, and we're old friends. So she's been talking a lot about her cross industry experiences. But last time I remember we mentioned about how did you handle all this career transition while you were also being a mother, taking care of everything. Mm-hmm. And I really wanted to dive into it because we have our audiences who a lot of them are mothers, mm-hmm. and they have to take care of their families. They have to take care or some other things, right, while they're just developing their careers. Mm-hmm. So maybe we can learn a lot. I wanted to say something, but I know we're going to learn a lot from your experiences, especially how to find your clients, negotiate with people, and also like being able to find opportunities and build up from it.
1: Absolutely. Just for context, mm-hmm. I am the mom of three sons.
0: Okay.
1: So I raised three boys. The two oldest ones are under 2 years apart. And then the
0: older. Under 2 years apart.
1: Yeah, so like 22 years apart. 22 months apart.
0: Oh, 22 months apart.
1: Yeah, And then the youngest son is like 4 years between the middle one and him, and then 6 years with him and the oldest. Mm-hmm. So pretty much within like 6 years, I have like three kids type of thing. And it is a lot to maneuver, even if you are in a partnership, if you're married, or if you're single, mm-hmm. and, you know, navigating through life as either a working mom or an entrepreneur as a mom. And I've learned a lot of things over the years. And mm-hmm. one of the main things that I've learned that was so helpful and so important to me, to my success, to my sanity, mm-hmm. is being organized. And having a really, really good calendar system. Mm. And so, you know, when I was raising my kids, their technology was still a thing. It wasn't as impressive and highly used as it is now. Mm-hmm. But I made sure that, like, with my little cell phone, mm-hmm. I included all of the events that we would have with things that my kids had to do after school, things that they had to do with school, right? Just things even with their friends. Like children, I think sometimes when you become a parent, you don't realize how busy your child can be.
0: Exactly. So for our new audiences, because we have our audiences tuning from Vancouver, Canada, mm-hmm. and from China, mm-hmm. and from all over the world, mm-hmm. right? And so I want to give a little retrieval mm-hmm. about what have you done, mm-hmm. how do you define your identity, mm-hmm. so that we know the difficult level that we were talking about,
1: 100%,
0: right?
1: 100%. So I was married, mm-hmm. and, you know, have three children. But even when I was married, I would say, I know that there's a saying out there that some women feel that they are a single mother while being married, right? And that means that the woman tends to be the main organizer, the person who is aware of all the things, doctor's appointments, you know what I mean? All like the regular things. And it is a lot to maneuver. It's not something that you go to school to learn. Mm-hmm. It's not a skill that just happens overnight. It's mm-hmm. something that you have to like pretty much learn. And for me, throughout, you know, I was married and then became divorced, which meant that I had even more on my shoulder. The calendar and, you know, not just having it in one aspect of things, but also having a big one in my household so that my children could see it. Mm-hmm. Because when you're managing even just one child, right? Like your one child could be in like five different activities. They have a bunch of different friends. They go to school. They have that. You know what I mean? You have piano lessons. You have all this stuff, right? Mm. And, you know, having a big, large calendar in your house or on your fridge or wherever that everybody can see it was really, really helpful. Mm. I even went as far as like color coding things so that there was a certain color for each child.
0: Mm.
1: So that when your child looks at the calendar, they're already aware of like, oh, Friday I have soccer practice because I'm blue, you know, and like the other one might know another color, that type of thing, right? So it kind of helps you to navigate through all the different things.
0: Mm-hmm.
1: And especially for women who are really ambitious,
0: mm-hmm.
1: Maybe they had a major career before they became a mom and they're so used to that lifestyle,
0: mm-hmm.
1: it becomes really hard to navigate the world when you feel like you can't do it all. Right? And not being able to do it all, I think sometimes is when we haven't like organized enough to allow for that. Because in addition to having the time for your kids and the things that they have on the go, you have to set in pencil and time for yourself.
0: Mm.
1: Like not just your aspirations, but even your own downtime, even the time to just have a moment to relax and ground and just, you know, be, for example, right? So I literally like would pencil in like an hour of time just for me.
0: Right, I see.
1: Right? So that like I, if that means that if it happens at 6 o'clock to 7 o'clock on a Friday and
0: mm-hmm.
1: one of my children had a game, then their dad would take them.
0: Mm.
1: Right? Because that is literally my time. And it's very hard to do because sometimes people don't think that a mom's free time is valuable enough,
0: mm-hmm.
1: but it is like it allows you to have the energy to be able to aspire to do all the things that you want to do. So number one was like keeping myself organized. That was really, really great.
0: Mm-hmm.
1: Now I've been an entrepreneur even when my kids were young, and one of the things that I found that was helpful with like being connected to new customers
0: mm-hmm.
1: or clients for the business endeavor that I had at the time, it actually, like, a lot of it started even with my children's community, for example. So, like, their teachers sometimes became clients of mine and customers of mine, right?
0: Mm-hmm.
1: Their friends' parents became customers of mine. When they're in an extracurricular activity, those parents became mm-hmm. customers of mine. So, you know, look at each opportunity that you're out in the world with your child and,
0: mm-hmm.
1: and all of the activities that they have on the go.
0: Mm-hmm.
1: And those parents that you meet up every now and then can tend to be some of the clientele for whatever you're doing.
0: Exactly. Mm-hmm. I feel like you brought really important part mm-hmm. where I don't have this marriage or child raising mm-hmm. experience, but a lot of our fans or audiences, mm-hmm. Not just from China, mm-hmm. but I can just, even only from China, mm-hmm. we can hear a lot of them where the females are just, they have been through this
1: childbearing.
0: Yeah, exactly. Yeah. That kind of experience yeah. where now they're seeking to get back to the society, but there's just a huge break on the resume, you mm-hmm. know what I'm saying? And then they get lost because, especially, I know like everywhere is pretty competitive, mm-hmm. but I would say China, for example, mm-hmm. is extremely competitive. Mm-hmm. So when you have this sort of like break or brief on your resume, people just don't understand it.
1: Yeah.
0: And then also because everything goes so fast, mm-hmm. Which is a good thing from mm-hmm. some aspect,
1: mm-hmm.
0: but I gotta say, when you take a break to raise your kid or to even do something else,
1: absolutely
0: right, like I did some traveling mm-hmm. experience, but then I came back
1: mm-hmm.
0: and I was like, oh, the world is so different than I thought it was,
1: yes.
0: right? And I have no idea how to find my location mm-hmm. or position.
1: Mm-hmm.
0: I don't know how to get started,
1: mm-hmm.
0: how to find my own skill set
1: mm-hmm.
0: that can be transferable into the new industry that I have never really learned to.
1: Absolutely.
0: So I totally
1: get you on that. One of the things that was what I did when I re-entered the workforce. So I took time off with almost every child for a few months, mm-hmm. sometimes longer. I think I was home sometimes as long as almost 2 years mm-hmm. at one point. And one thing that I do encourage moms who have spent a lot of time at home mm-hmm. Is that a lot of the things that you do at home managing your household, because essentially you're a house manager when you really think about it. You are
0: project coordinator.
1: You are managing the lives of individuals. You are keeping their appointments up to date. You are making sure that they get to where they need to go on time. You're making sure that they're, you know, well fed. You know, out the door, you know, keeping to schedules and all of those things. Mm-hmm. And that is like a project manager. That is like, you know, you are managing a lot of different things. And those are skills that relate to jobs in many cases currently today, right? Mm. So I literally had to look at a lot of the things that I did at home and see how I can transfer those into skills when I return back into the workforce. And the main one was management and managing schedules, right? And scheduling. Those are literal tasks that people do in administrative roles, in project management roles, you know what I mean? In actual management roles. So rather than see it like, oh, I've wasted 2 years being home, you actually have like developed some skills, right? Mm. Being able to pivot or like think on your feet happens a lot. Like sometimes your child turns out to be sick today and now everything has to change. So now you've got to go around and reschedule things and all of that type of stuff. That is a skill.
0: Yeah. When you mentioned about when your kids could be sick today, and that is one of the biggest barriers where the moms who are being employed have to face, because for the employers, right, they have their own pressure and responsibilities to carry everything ongoing. But for the mom as employee, they are not just the employee who's responsible for the companies, for their employers, for their clients, but also they are mom. They are the one who's being responsible for the whole family, like their own home projects, right? And especially kids are very fragile. So it's just like something very difficult to align with. Therefore, we find a lot of moms, and they started to look for more flexible roles, like freelancers, right? So for these kind of jobs, it doesn't just require previous work experiences or one specific technique like coding, right? And then I go there. The good thing is that they don't have to have a clean or connected and non-stop resume, like experiences on their resume. They can always be able to put all different kind of skills together and find their own interdisciplinary spot. And then maybe start their own business. I know a lot of successful male, female, they actually start their career and find their success from this lowest point where they were so confused.
1: 100%.
0: So I want to understand or learn from your experience of what kind of skill set we need to have, or they are mandatory or nice to have, to be able to start your own thing, to be able to, let's say, find clients, find industry, find providers, and then find yourself identity.
1: Absolutely. So in the beginning, when we were chatting about like me penciling time for myself, that was when I did the discovery. So I would literally, you know, pencil in an hour of my time. And during those times where I could sit and have a moment, I would then start to like literally make a list of all the things I like to do. Because I find that when you become a mom, those first few years, you lose yourself. You don't really remember the things that you like to do beforehand. Yeah, you don't remember those things. You don't necessarily remember what you were good at, what your skills were, and all of that. So I started making a list of the things. Like, oh, I like to cook. Oh, I like to read. Oh, you know what I mean? And kind of, oh, sometimes I like to paint and all of that kind of stuff. And then once I created a list of things, oh, I like to organize. Oh, I'm really detail-oriented. Like, that is a skill that I wrote down, because I am. I could check I could figure out if I had missed something, whatever, before me finding out at the very last moment, right? So I made a list of the things. And then once I made a list of the things, I started doing one of those things in the time that I had set out for myself. So sometimes, you know, cooking becomes something in many cases that moms take the brunt of, you know, and because they're home with the kids, so they tend to cook a lot. However, cooking when you have to cook, right? It doesn't always instill creativity, right? So during that hour, I would like literally make something that I had never made for the family, you know, something that I just found on YouTube or whatever. Like YouTube was my friend because I am a visual learner, and I think it's really important to find how do you learn. So for me, I was a visual learner, and one thing that I appreciate about YouTube is that you can learn how to do almost anything by watching a YouTube video, right? So I would like look at cooking videos. I would see what are people making? What kind of videos are they doing? You know, that type of thing. And it helped to inspire me to feel like, okay, maybe I can do something that speaks to my culture, you know, something that is different. Because anytime you're thinking of launching a business or launching something on the side, you have to think of how can you set yourself aside from everybody else? What is unique about what you do? Because cooking, for example, so many people cook. But what is the difference? What is the story behind what I'm choosing to do that would maybe make somebody else who doesn't know me at all interested, right? And so I had to sort of learn, you know, what sort of works. So cooking was one of them. Another thing is that I used to, there was a time in my life where I was growing plants and I was killing them all the time. And I was like, oh, I don't have a green thumb. But then I learned over time that I do. I think, you know, your words matter. So I changed that phrase and I started to say that I am good at growing plants. And I started to grow plants and realized that I like painting. And I started to paint on, I would buy terracotta, those brown sort of pots, and I would paint designs on them. And, you know, I would give them out as gifts. I would give them as teacher's gifts. I would give them, you know, to friends and family. And then people started asking me to make them because you give it to one person. And sometimes, you know, when you start a business, you do give some of your products away for free at first. I don't encourage it anymore, but that's, you know, a way that I did before. However, it did get me more business because when somebody, you know, had a piece of mine and they were in their house and somebody asked like, hey, who made that? They would say Nicole made it, and then I would get an order for that. So one of the main things is finding out what you like to do, right? And now with the advance of technology and even with AI, there's so many things that you can actually self-teach yourself from home, right? You can do it through a lot of platforms now that you can actually take courses and training just to kind of teach you a skill. Because back when I was raising my children, work from home was like not a lot of people were doing it. Right? You literally, if you were returning to the workforce, you were going outside of the home to go to work and doing it that way. Now there's an opportunity to also be, as you mentioned, a freelancer and do, you know, a lot of things, be a graphic designer and social media manager and all of these things that now you can actually do from home if you realize that is number one, something that you enjoy doing, and then you discover that you're good at it, then it becomes like the perfect, you know, formula to start that route, right? Because, you know, launching anything is never easy, but I feel like you have the ability to get more success if you at least like what you're doing and you're good at it.
0: Right. I mean, I agree. What I'm hearing from that part, one thing is, it's not just, oh, you're confused and nothing's going to work and this is Lois' point, so future is hopeless.
1: Right.
0: But it could also be the turning point where you find what actually fits you. And then you started to kind of pour more time and energy by leveraging all the techniques and platforms that we have nowadays, right? Even for our show, right? We are able to pass all this information to on the other side.
1: That's right.
0: Of the earth.
1: That's right.
0: And however, I do know that no matter what you like, no matter what you're good at, that's the beginning, it's right? Like what you like can get through, help you to get through that difficult beginning part. Mm-hmm. But there's always a bottleneck for you to kind of break that plateau.
1: Oh, of course.
0: And we do want to discuss more about it.
1: Yes.
0: After a piece of music, we will come back. And all right.

Real stories, real negotiations across cultures and careers. Welcome back to Call Me Negotiator, and we're talking to Nicole today. And she has been done a lot, especially starting her business and also got her jobs while you're struggling to get back to the society, find your roles while or after being after your motherhood, right? So you were talking about that the mindset was very important because it's not just like, oh, the confusing part or the lowest part or lowest point in our life, but also is the turning point of where we find, oh, what we love and combining with some skill set we already have, the project coordinating skills. And also, we need to look for more soft skills, like communication skills, finding your clients, how to talk to them, especially when you're far away somewhere, like from your potential clients, and you're trying to do this online, and you don't even know who to learn to, who to collaborate with. How did you get?

0: were also re-entering the workforce or had recently re-entered the workforce. Because mm-hmm. I find that it's very similar, like I would highly recommend if you're trying to become an entrepreneur mm-hmm. to surround yourself with entrepreneurs, mm-hmm. right? And so that's kind of what I did was, you know, the women that I was surrounded by weren't necessarily entrepreneurs, but they were had been recently re-entered the workforce mm-hmm. Or were considering entering the workforce. Mm-hmm. And the third part of this community was that it was a community of women that were in my neighborhood. Mm-hmm. And I find that that is very, very important because mm-hmm. there were times that there were things that, like, let's say I had to work late and my ex-husband couldn't pick up my children from daycare, but I can't leave work, right?
1: Okay, because that was like a very specific picture in your mind?
0: 100%.
1: Do you remember how many years was that?
0: That would have been like, I would say like 13, 14 years ago.
1: Okay, you know? Yeah, but it's still in your memory 100%. Because it was so...
0: 100%. The stress of having to pick up your child mm-hmm. by 6 o'clock, because most daycares are open until 6 p.m.
1: Mm-hmm.
0: And many jobs out there don't end at 6 p.m. Many jobs might end, maybe they end even earlier, but sometimes mm-hmm. There is an accident on the road
1: mm-hmm.
0: preventing you from getting to your daycare at a certain time, mm-hmm. right? So there are things that sometimes are outside of your control of, you know, you being able to pick up your child at a certain time frame, and then now you are stressed. In many cases, at least where I was, the daycare would charge $1 a minute for being late.
1: $1 for a minute?
0: $1 a minute.
1: Even like a decade ago.
0: 100%.
1: Oh my God, that's
0: think about
1: in Vancouver or in Calgary?
0: No, in Alberta, Calgary. Calgary, Alberta.
1: Okay, so yeah. I cannot imagine how much they would charge in Vancouver.
0: Imagine.
1: Like, that's so crazy. But right? They do offer you a solution. It's not like they're going to throw your kids on the street.
0: No, they won't.
1: So,
0: they won't,
1: yeah.
0: But you do have to pay.
1: Okay.
0: And you
1: per
0: can't
1: minute.
0: You perm and you can't you also can't do that regularly.
1: Mm.
0: Right? Because the more that you do that, then they might say, "Okay, maybe this center is not for you." You lose your spot and then somebody cuz you know, the daycare industry, for example, there is very few, there's limited spaces.
1: Okay.
0: So there are even stories of women that have put their child on the wait list of a daycare and the baby hasn't been born yet.
1: I see.
0: Yeah, that's how, like, there is very, like, the spots are high,
1: okay, so
0: in high demand.
1: It's not like I can just pay for it so I can always just, like, let you take care of it and then they can make more money. It's
0: no,
1: not like
0: it's
1: that
0: not
1: kind
0: like
1: of money.
0: It's not.
1: I guess, like, you know, if there's, like, I couldn't say Chinese kindergarten, but if I were opening a kindergarten, I wouldn't be too unhappy. Because, you know what I'm saying? It's like, it's a good business, but whatever. I'm
0: but,
1: just kidding.
0: But
1: yeah.
0: You have to think of it this way. The person who is staying is never usually the owner.
1: I see.
0: It's usually a staff member
1: who
0: is not reaping the benefits of the dollar a minute.
1: Oh,
0: it's the center is reaping the, you know what I mean? So so it doesn't work in the favor that you think. It's very stressful. It's extremely, extremely stressful.
1: Okay, so everybody's more stressed.
0: Yes.
1: Except for the owner.
0: 100%.
1: Yeah.
0: 100%. So I basically had, you know, created a circle of women who lived in my neighborhood
1: mm-hmm.
0: and they were able to, I could call, you know, we would have a group chat and I could put the call out, hey, can somebody pick up my son, you know, today? And then that was helpful.
1: Mm.
0: Yes, I also sometimes had my ex-husband, but if you are separated or, you know, divorced, in many cases, you have some kind of parenting agreement, right?
1: Okay.
0: Meaning the mom has them at certain times of the month and the dad has them at certain times of the month.
1: Right.
0: So usually, like, if I have them and I can, you know, yes, I could reach out to my ex-husband, but he might not be available because it's not his parenting time, right?
1: Mm.
0: So you do have to make sure that you have a backup.
1: Mm.
0: Right? And I feel like...
1: And your backup is your team.
0: It's your
1: mom
0: team.
1: Yeah.
0: 100%.
1: Like, it's so important.
0: It's so, so important. And then on top of that, down to, like, getting that emotional support and even, you know, being able to push yourself to be able to feel that you can do all the things is by being around a community of women that also have done that, right?
1: Right.
0: You know, they say if you want to be a millionaire, you should, you know, what are the five closest people? You know what I mean?
1: That, yeah,
0: you know
1: yeah,
0: what I mean? That's what they say, right?
1: Yeah, like you're close to the average of the five people you hang out with.
0: 100%.
1: And I was sometimes

0: Sometimes I think it's probably like backward engine.
1: Yeah.
0: It's more like I'm just like the value of because I'm this value.
1: Yeah, yeah.
0: So the friend that I hang out with, they just happen to be like average because that's why we hang out with.
1: Right.
0: But anyways, no matter what, I learned something that's just so important from this.
1: Yeah.
0: And first of all, I have to really appreciate that you put down this very specific scenario, right? So that we can imagine. Oh, that is the case. There's like storms, and I was just like, you know, trying to finish my work. And then sometimes, like in front of the kindergarten, my kid is like crying in front of the door, and the teacher is trying to like being so annoying and getting off the work.
1: Yeah.
0: We're just like so much stress. Just thinking about that, I don't have a kid, but I feel so stressed.
1: Listen.
0: Yeah, and at this point, I have like a circle where like no matter who they are. I trust them, and then they support me, and then somebody said, oh, I actually can help.
1: Yes, yes.
0: Okay, so I guess that was your...
1: That was my major one. Like, that, I would say that was probably the picking up at a certain time was one of the most stressful things. And, you know, I gave one example, but I've had one example where the bus that I was on got into an accident.
0: Oh.
1: So, I mean, I was fine. We all were fine, but that made us late, you know?
0: Okay.
1: Like, there are things where the train... stops working, and then you have to take a whole different route, which makes you like 30-40 minutes late type of thing. So weather, like especially living in Calgary, like you would come to work and it was sunny and you would leave and it was snowstorm.
0: Yeah.
1: Like that is, you know.
0: I can't imagine how stressful it could be because, you know, when there's a car accident happen on us, the first thing we were thinking is that, oh my God, I'm late.
1: Yeah.
0: You know what I'm saying? Like thinking about it, it's like you're not even thinking about yourself.
1: Yes.
0: You're just thinking about how not just like the money you pay and also the financial stress
1: true.
0: Is
1: yes.
0: like because at the same time it's not like oh I'm the boss I paid you, it's more like oh my kids are waiting there, my kids, I feel guilty for my kids, and also I feel guilty for the teacher who is sitting there, right? And I feel also like on my friends or like the circle something because you know we're like all living the society. 100%. You cannot just like take and not give.
1: 100%.
0: So there's so much stress and our safety is like not even like
1: oh absolutely. And can I also add about the financial stress is that daycare is not cheap.
0: Okay.
1: You know what I mean? So, I'm just going to say that, like, an amount that I was paying for three children in just after school care.
0: After
1: school
0: care.
1: So, this is like, they're now full time going to school. They're just, you know, going to after school care because what school might finish at like 3 o'clock. So they're doing after school care from like 3 to 6, for example.
0: 3 to 6. I was about to ask that,
1: yeah.
0: Right?
1: So there is that. And I was paying, I think it was like $400 per child.
0: Oh my God.
1: And this is how many years ago? Per month.
0: Oh, that's a lot.
1: 100%.
0: Right. Just for 3 hours.
1: 100%.
0: Maybe I can start that business, actually. I have that 3 hours after school.
1: It was intense. It was so crazy.
0: Yeah.
1: And if you choose to go back to work when your child is even smaller, like I remember seeing rates, and this again is like 13, 14, 15 years ago, where it was $1,200 for one child who was like an infant.
0: Oh, that's
1: really...
0: Wait, but like infant don't have to be going to the school, right? So
1: no,
0: what was that? Why were they after school?
1: Because it wouldn't be after school. It would be all day daycare.
0: Oh, I see.
1: Yeah, yeah,
0: so
1: so let's say you could drop them off as early as 6 and pick them up as late as 6 or drop them off, depending on the daycare. Some of them open at 7, some of them open at 8, whatever.
0: So it's not like even kindergarten thing.
1: No.
0: See.
1: So there is that because a lot of people, depending on where you live around the world, the maternity leave that you get is not necessarily like some places it's 3 months, some places around the world it's 6 months, some is 12 months. I know in other parts of this country it can be as much as 18 months now, but when I was younger it was 12 months was the maximum that you could get as maternity. And think about it, when you're on maternity leave you are not getting paid the same amount as your salary. You're getting a portion of it, right? Like it is not, it's like maybe 60%, whatever it is. It's a percentage of it. So it's sometimes people go back earlier for the financial aspect, but then you end up spending a lot of it in daycare that that's why some moms choose to stay home.
0: I see.
1: You see what I'm saying?
0: Yeah, because you're doing a lot of work, and even you go to
1: your
0: work.
1: Your salary goes to daycare.
0: Yeah, exactly. And also, like, sometimes you have to leave early, so you may have, like, some deduction from your...
1: Oh, they don't deduct.
0: Oh, they don't deduct. Okay, I guess... That's better in North America. It's not that bad.
1: Yeah.
0: Like, I mean, I brought this up because I think some kind of system they do deduct.
1: Yeah.
0: Or they don't offer you that job when you have like the interview, right?
1: Yeah.
0: So, I mean, I kind of understand because being employers also could be stressful. But anyways, so wait, no. And also the thing is, you do perform more poorly, not because your skill set is not as good, it's because you do have this extra responsibility where you cannot offer extra to or as your peers in the company.
1: Absolutely.
0: So that really not just remind me how like, oh, you find your own business or the reason to start your own business, but also I start to be more like related or think about those moms that were, of course, from all different kind of nationalities or cultures or countries. But I would say I just know real people who are Chinese moms, and they came here along with their child, with their children, because they want their children to get more like multicultural, bilingual, educational background or experience where they came here with their children, but they really don't have this kind of support or relationship. And also sometimes they're looking for, I have the skill set, so maybe I can just teach people Chinese, but actually they don't know the market is not that easy to take it, right?
1: Exactly.
0: Yeah. So I wonder when you started to, because you mentioned about some kind of situation when you get started. Sometimes you thought like, oh, I have the skill set, right? And then I can go look for jobs or I can go just find some clients. But then you failed on it. You realize, oh, actually I have the skill set, but then there's no role for me.
1: Yeah. You know, for me, it was like my skill set with a lot of the work that I did, which was, it started off with communication. I used to work in banking. And I started off as a bank teller and then kind of moved my way up in the bank. But the primary, like, skill set was the fact that I could communicate with people. And so being a teller, you were, you know, face-to-face with people. I was pretty okay with numbers. You know, I like money. So, like, it was, like, a good sort of situation. But a lot of these types of roles... that back then, specifically, a lot of women really dominated those areas were not high-paying jobs.
0: Oh,
1: so you end up getting a role, and you know, but then it's not paying as much. However, you have to look at it two different ways. So sometimes it doesn't pay you as much, but then you don't have to go home with work. So you can go home, put the job at the door, and be able to parent your children and do dinner and do homework with them and listen to their stories and all of that kind of stuff. Because sometimes when we jump into a really high, you know, demanding role, and then you have little ones and maybe you don't have support, that's also where the stress can come. So yes, you have the money, but then you need to kind of pay the money for a nanny or pay the money for like babysitters on top of daycare that can come into the home and help while you have to do work from home that you've taken from home. So it can get pretty complicated for women to like figure out what works for them. But one of the main things is like looking at your support system and seeing what you have out there, whether it is sometimes it's people have their parents here that are still active and can be that support system, right? With the kids, or at least be, you know, somebody that they can lean on. Maybe the parents don't do it all the time, but they can help every now and then type of thing, right? Maybe you have a really amazing partner, a really amazing husband that basically, you know, when he gets home, he takes over.
0: Yeah.
1: So that the mom can do the things, right? But I really think that, like, especially for women who are, like, thinking about becoming a mom, mm-hmm. I'm like, don't just think about the giving birth, because a lot of times people just think about what's it like to give birth, like that is all they think about it, but it's like, yeah. you have decades and decades of your life that is dedicated to raising another human being, which is like being a teacher as well. You know, when we talk about like those transferable skills, that is another skill, like you're literally teaching your child in so many efforts. Even when you're doing homework, you're a co-teacher along with, you know, the teacher that gave the homework, right? So there is a lot of that that you can utilize in your, you know, the jobs that you align with, the career that you embark on. But I've learned for me is that sometimes I had to take a moment to like say, okay, for the next 2-3 years I'm going to work jobs that don't use my brain so much. So that I can just go to work, do the job, and come home so that I can have the energy.
0: The cognitive load.
1: 100%.
0: Right.
1: And I know it's so irritating, I feel, because I feel like, you know, men don't have to do this, right? Like, if they become a parent, they don't have to say, oh, I'm going to take a job that doesn't use my brain as much, right? But it's like...
0: some people do.
1: Yeah, true.
0: A lot of people do, though, actually.
1: But yeah. for women, that's what helped me. Like, I chose to take on roles that didn't require so much of me until my children got a little bit older. And then once, like, let's say they were all in, like, junior high, for example, then I could take things that were even more demanding, even more whatever. Because by those ages, your children are very self-sufficient, right? Mm-hmm. I mean, a lot of times they're getting themselves to school on their own. They, you know, can take transit by themselves, you know, this, that, you know, that type of thing, right?
0: Right.
1: They can dress themselves. They can make their own lunch, you know, all that type of stuff where you are still their guide, their protector, but you're not as hands-on as you are when, let's say, they're 5 years old.
0: Right.
1: So
0: right.
1: that's what I had to learn throughout the journey of being a mom, that some portions of my life I had to be on the back burner.
0: I see.
1: And so, for example, when the entrepreneurship side started, it started when they were way more self-sufficient. In fact, when I started my first business, my kids all worked in the business to some capacity, right?
0: Oh.
1: If we were doing a festival, I would have my kids working. You know, sometimes I had an actual permanent booth, and some of my older kids would work. I would cook the food, but they would sell it, and then I would go to another location to do something else. So that's what helped me a little bit more. It removed a lot of stress than if they were very, very little. I feel like the minute that you start doing extra things like that, then you really do have to have that support system.
0: Exactly. I feel like that's kind of like everything else, where the beginning is always the most challenging. 100%. And that really just made me start to think that I know that you originally was born and grown up in Toronto,
1: yes.
0: But then you spend a lot of your life in Calgary,
1: yes.
0: But we still consider you as local, right?
1: Yes,
0: like,
1: yes.
0: Especially when you were a mom, you probably already have so many friends,
1: yes.
0: and this support system,
1: yes.
0: that you've already built, and people that you trust, right?
1: 100%.
0: But I really think about, because in Vancouver, this is such a immigrant city,
1: yes.
0: where we not just have like multiculturals, we just literally a lot of people like me coming here 3 years ago. I knew nobody,
1: yes.
0: but I had this institute where I can lean on to.
1: Yes.
0: But there are so many people who just came here for maybe like a different educational experience, or for there's some other reason, maybe they're trying to expand their business, or whatever reason they came here, not just from China, from Iran, from everywhere,
1: right?
0: Like, we just talk to people that are from everywhere.
1: 100%.
0: And originally, you're from Caribbean,
1: yes.
0: like Jamaica.
1: Yeah.
0: So for those people, they even harder because they have nobody to support.
1: 100%. I could offer something, though.
0: Yes.
1: Being born and raised in Toronto, one of the things that city did for me is it made me realize how many services and groups and organizations that are out there that support, number one, moms, that support women, that support entrepreneurs, that support you from your ethnic background. Like, I when I moved to Calgary, people would ask me, like, how did you know about this program? How did you know about that? You know, because part of my support system was not just people, but it was also programs. Right. And I it's because of me being raised in a city that had a plethora of those things. So I felt like anywhere I move, I'm going to look for it. Right. And starting from places as simple as the library. You know, going to the library and talking to a librarian and saying, hey, I'm new to the city. I'm a mom. Like, what resources are out there? And they will tell you.
0: Okay.
1: That is their job.
0: Okay.
1: You know, so I highly encourage people, like, one of the first places to, like, connect with if they don't know anybody, they're kind of isolated,
0: yeah.
1: they're a new mom, you know, they don't know the culture, they don't know whatever, is find your local library. I swear, it is yeah. one of the best things. A librarian will help you. It's free. You can get this service for free. They'll set you up with a library card. There's a lot of programs for your kid to go
0: yeah.
1: to learn, you know, circle time and storytelling and all that. But they also have access to a lot of the programs that are available in your city that can connect you with other people that can have experiences that are similar to yours. And then you can start doing the vetting as to who are you going to trust and all that kind of stuff. But at least you're not so alone.
0: I know. I feel like that's such a really helpful information because I wouldn't imagine that you know, if I don't know anything that I go to the library. I would also point out that even that is a very difficult part for some people to break,
1: 100%.
0: Because I think it's, you know, it's like I could imagine somewhere that I have lived, for example, like if I was in New York, then people would just probably have more this kind of habit or mindset to just like go and ask.
1: Yeah, but so true.
0: In Asia country, even in Vancouver, but people are friendly here, so that might not be the case. But like people are friendly, but there's like distance between people.
1: Yeah.
0: So before you actually understand the system, you know, like it's such a hard for people to adapt to the new system or new environment and new culture.
1: Yeah.
0: From our eyes,
1: yes.
0: right? Because you're already part of it.
1: Yeah.
0: And I can imagine that as you could probably know that Asia, or at least like East Asia, we're pretty much like a lot more shy than people
1: so
0: here.
1: True.
0: So it's like very different kind of social culture. And when you're in the new environment, like some people, they have this good language skill where they can ask. But sometimes it's just like, oh, you know there. But then you go ask and then you don't know why to ask. Mm-hmm. You don't know how to interpret this kind of body gesture, the information. Sometimes people say, I realize one thing is that when people explain things, not everybody would unfold it into a very tiny part where like it's spoon feeding to you.
1: Yeah.
0: That's one thing. And also, it's also like, yeah, for sure, this is so helpful for some people.
1: Yeah.
0: But like, it's still not a community. It's not, not like a, oh, the small team where like I can always go to this person.
1: Yeah, true.
0: Or I'm so good at like making friends and create this connection.
1: Yes.
0: Where like, I literally become the friend with this librarian and then she just would help me all the time. It's just like, yeah, I mean, if you have that, things would be easier. But I can see you have that, so you probably feel like, oh my God, they're just like, ever since then, things be much better. But yeah, that's still very helpful information.
1: You're absolutely right. Another thing that has been helpful, I've connected with this as well, and I've seen it kind of work for at least with the Caribbean community, is that in almost every city that I've lived in, there has been like an association of that community. So for example, there's a Jamaican Canadian association of you know, Toronto, of BC, of Alberta, and I would join those spaces to connect with people culturally. You still have to use discernment. It's still discernment is like like vet people, right? Like you don't just think just because you meet people from your culture that you're just gonna get along and everybody's gonna be happy and you know what I mean? Like
0: that's not gonna happen.
1: It doesn't necessarily happen. You
0: still,
1: it's just a start, right? Like it's just a start. And so that has been helpful for a lot of immigrants that have come over, because I ask people, like, you know, if they came from Jamaica or whatever, like let's say now, I'm like, how do you connect with people? And they're like, oh, I usually look for the association just to see,
0: I see,
1: if I can connect with people from my culture and see if there's, you know, any tips or whatever. And I was like, okay, that sort of makes sense, right?
0: Yeah.
1: So there, that is an option too. And then lastly, like, I know I live in New Westminster and I've seen like actual advertisements for this, but like there has been a lot of immigrant societies that have posted things about like, are you new to this city? You know,
0: we have to be able to differentiate the scams.
1: Listen,
0: yeah, exactly. You know,
1: so
0: there's
1: true.
0: That's what I'm saying. Like sometimes the trust between people is very important.
1: Yeah,
0: I know you help a lot of people to kind of get into the system and get to adapt to the environment.
1: It's so true, though.
0: Especially like break into different cultures because people want come here.
1: Yeah.
0: A lot of them, part of them, they wanted to stay within their own safety circle, which totally makes sense.
1: Of course.
0: But a lot of them, including myself, right, came here trying to break into different cultures, different circles.
1: Yes.
0: That's the reason why they immigrate all the way from somewhere else, right, from China, from Jamaica to Canada,
1: 100%.
0: Right, to Vancouver. So it's like, yeah, but there's like a clue where we can just come with it, right?
1: Yeah, absolutely, absolutely. It is, you do have to try a lot of different things. That's probably my biggest advice, is that, you know, you're going to try something. If it doesn't work, don't be completely discouraged. Try. It's very much like being an entrepreneur, pivot.
0: Yeah, or maybe we can learn from you. A lot of our audiences and fans, especially for females and females who are doing business, who are looking for more information here locally.
1: Yes, yes.
0: And just like breaking to those barriers. I wouldn't even say specific ones, right? They're like asking for advices, especially when they ask for like your episodes, right? We would definitely provide a channel to it.
1: Yes.
0: But I really appreciate your sharing today again.
1: Absolutely.
0: And thank you all for listening to Call Me Negotiator 跨文化对谈. 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